0: NPR News in Washington, I'm Janine Herbst. The Trump administration has signed a nuclear power agreement with Saudi Arabia that the kingdom says will enhance their cooperation on the peaceful uses of nuclear energy. The U.S. Energy Department says it could lead Saudis to enrich their own fuel from nuclear reactors, which has U.S. lawmakers worried that that could lead to a nuclear weapon or at the very least heighten tensions in the Middle East. President Trump is threatening to bomb one power plant or bridge in Iran for every projectile Iran launches at the Strait of Hormuz. This comes as Iran and the U.S. continue attacks on each other's infrastructure for nearly 2 weeks straight. NPR's Emily Fang has more.
1: Iran says the U.S. has hit power plants and several bridges already in the last week and a half of daily strikes. And Iran has bombed water desalination plants and a gas plant in the Gulf in retaliation. Under the Geneva Convention, which the U.S. is a signatory of, deliberately targeting civilian infrastructure could constitute a war crime. The renewed hostilities between the U.S. and Iran have slowed ship traffic through the Strait of Hormuz, and vessel tracking data shows some ships making a U-turn in another key channel, the Bab el-Mandeb Strait, after a Yemeni militant group, the Houthis, announced a blockade of that waterway this week. Emily Fang, NPR News.
0: Artificial intelligence giant OpenAI says its AI models went rogue during testing, triggering a significant security incident at a startup. NPR's Jenna McLaughlin has more.
2: Experts at OpenAI say they were testing a combination of cutting-edge AI agents to see if they could conduct sophisticated targeted cyber attacks when the test went wrong. In a new blog post, the company says the AI agent was contained in an internal digital testing environment when it managed to find a way to connect to the open internet and then broke into another AI company called Hugging Face. It's unclear what specific technical instructions or prompts OpenAI engineers were using that led to the incident, though Hugging Face says it detected and contained the attack quickly. OpenAI argues that the incident reveals the real-world capabilities of AI agents to conduct long-running complex cyber attacks and the importance of building safeguards into frontier models. Jenna McLaughlin, NPR News.
0: Tropical storm Bertha made landfall this afternoon east of New Orleans. And while the storm is weakening a bit as it moves to the west, officials are warning people to remain vigilant, as heavy rains and high winds are possible along with a storm surge. Meteorologist Megan Borowski.
3: We don't expect widespread freshwater flooding from Bertha, but localized pockets of heavy rain could lead to isolated flash flooding over parts of Louisiana and the Texas Gulf Coast and South Texas Plains over the next few days.
0: The National Hurricane Center says tropical storm warnings and watches are up for parts of the Gulf. U.S. futures contracts are trading lower at this hour. Dow futures down about 46 points. NASDAQ futures down 57. This is NPR News. A trial date has been set for former Venezuelan President Nicolas Maduro and his wife on drug trafficking charges. It will happen June 1st. Maduro's lawyers say he will fight the charges on sovereign immunity grounds. His lawyers object to the U.S. military action that snatched Maduro from power. He and his wife, who are in a Brooklyn jail, have pleaded not guilty to charges that they sided with drug dealers in a multi-decade scheme to ship large quantities of the drugs to the United States. Researchers have discovered a kind of transmissible skin cancer in catfish in a lake that stretches from the province of Quebec into Vermont. NPR's Ari Daniel says it may have important things to teach us about how tumors spread.
4: More than a decade ago, all of a sudden, melanomas started showing up on brown bullhead catfish in Lake Memphremagog. Peter Emerson is a fish biologist with the Vermont Fish and Wildlife Department.
5: It looks like black tar on the skin. Not very pretty.
4: The melanomas don't appear to be caused by anything in the environment. Rather, when researchers sequenced the DNA of the fish and their cancers, they found the tumors resembled one another closely, suggesting the cancers are clones that likely arose in a fish some time ago and have been spreading from catfish to catfish ever since. The research may provide clues about how cancer migrates and metastasizes within our own bodies. Ari Daniel, NPR News.
0: And I'm Janine Herbst, NPR News in Washington.
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7: This episode of All Sides was previously recorded.
8: Welcome to All Sides with Amy Juravich. On September 6, 2018, a mass shooting occurred in Cincinnati at the Fifth Third Center. The shooter killed three people and injured two. Whitney Austin was a victim of this shooting, being shot 12 times, and survived. Since then, she started the Whitney Strong nonprofit, an organization focused on reducing gun violence. She was a key proponent of a bill that passed recently with bipartisan support in Ohio. It's called the Keep Them Safe Act and is a bill that allows gun owners to store their guns at a federally registered gun dealer or with law enforcement officers during a mental health crisis. And joining us now is the co-founder and executive director of the Whitney Strong organization, Whitney Austin. Welcome to the show, Whitney.
9: Thank you for having me.
8: So in 2018, you went through something unimaginable. I mean, can you briefly tell me what happened that day to you?
9: Yes, it's almost been 8 years, and I still remember very vividly what happened. I thought I was going to work at the bank and instead found myself in the midst of a mass shooting, which I can tell you is something that I never, ever, ever expected to happen to me. And while I was taking gunfire and thinking about all the ways I could live, one of the other thoughts that was really nagging at me in that moment was, I've done nothing to stop this, so why did I think it wouldn't happen to me? And so, of course, thinking about how to survive was the most important thing to me. But once I was rescued and I made my way to the hospital and went through all of the scans and woke up and heard that I had been shot 12 times, but that I would survive, I'll never forget thinking, I got a gift that no one gets. And because of this, I'm going to have to be on the side of making sure that other people don't experience this.
8: On your website, you said that you thought about how angry you were at, like, and tell me about that anger. You were angry that you didn't do anything to prevent the situation from happening. I mean, tell me about that feeling.
9: Yeah, you know, I think I'm not angry anymore. I am filled with gratitude that I got this gift to go back to my children and my husband and to do this work. But as someone who, you know, I lived a very privileged life, and there weren't a lot of issues that were coming at me that led me to a place of wanting to get involved, to be on the side of affecting change. But as a mother, I started to really pay attention to the issue of gun violence. And of course, with school shootings, but gun violence in all forms that affect children. And so I started to think maybe I should get involved in this issue. And I had received some text messages from groups that I signed up to participate with, but I always had an excuse. I've got young children, I'm too busy. I have a busy career, I can't show up. And so in that moment, again, primarily thinking about living, one of the nagging thoughts was, but you had a chance. You never showed up to do anything. You didn't even send an email or make a phone call asking for change. And so anger was there. And I'm glad I documented it on the website because, again, it's been 8 years almost and feelings change. But I was angry at myself that I had done nothing. And I think that that is something I can convey to a lot of people, is that if you care about something, you need to engage. Mm-hmm. Don't allow the excuses of being busy to keep you from participating. You can play a role.
8: So you started this organization, Whitney Strong, and on your website, you also say what your organization is not. And you say it's not another failed attempt to make progress on gun violence. So tell me why you started this nonprofit.
9: Well, one was this overwhelming sense of responsibility that I was going to do now what I failed to do in the years leading to my own shooting. But the second reason I felt so compelled to start this organization with my husband is because I had done enough research to really see that I didn't feel like this common ground approach was represented. You know, I live in Louisville, Kentucky. I come from a household where, you know, my father owned guns, we owned guns, and also from a position to, you know, have a lot of friends that cross the political spectrum. And as we sat there in the hospital, my husband and I, that first week, the calls and the texts were incessant, and they were from people of all different stripes. Mm. And they were all united in what happened to you is unacceptable, and we want to be on the side of stopping it. And so it was all of those things coming together that led us to, okay, well, we can do this in a different way. We can build an organization that makes everybody feel comfortable to participate, because at the end of the day, whether you are involved in a mass shooting or someone you love is struggling with suicide and uses a gun to many other forms of gun violence, it really doesn't matter where you sit politically. You are still at risk. And so we want to be on the side of reducing gun death and injury.
8: And you also say that a part of the reason that bills to reduce gun violence don't pass is because of the extremes, this black and white division on this issue. Either guns are good or guns are bad. So why do you feel it's important that people realize gun ownership is not such a black and white issue? It's not one thing or another.
9: Well, it's important because if we are to reach the ultimate goal, which is to materially reduce the number of people who are injured and killed, we're going to have to find a place of common ground. And you aren't going to get there if you hate guns or if you love guns. And really that's, and I'm sorry, I didn't say that the right way. If you hate guns or if you think everyone should own guns and use them at all times. And so when you think about the different policies that exist in a state like Ohio or in a state like Kentucky where we do the work, you are going to have to really tease through what are the policies that can get support and can move. And really any change on this issue that is evidence-based is a win. And so that's why it's important to think about what can actually move. And that's where Whitney Strong begins when it comes to policy change.
8: So the bill that recently passed here in Ohio is called the Keep Them Safe Act, and it was passed unanimously, bipartisan, passed unanimously. Tell me about this bill. What does it entail?
9: It is a wonderful piece of policy. It has passed in several states before it made its way to Ohio. And what it does is it really provides a solution that gun owners want to use, which is an important piece of the puzzle. And so what it allows for, if a gun owner for any reason needs to temporarily store their firearm out of the home, that they can go to a place that is in many cases a beloved place to them, the gun shop, where they go to purchase firearms, to do target practice, and they can store it there temporarily, no questions asked. The onus is on them. No one's taking it away from them. That is their decision to make. And when they're through a crisis, or as was shared earlier, potentially you've got grandkids in the home for a month, maybe you've got a teenager in the home who's going through a mental health crisis, when things are better and safe, you can bring it back to the home. Mm-hmm. And the other thing that's important about this, you know, you may ask the question, well, why weren't we already doing this? Mm-hmm. Well, because gun shops felt that the liability was too high to take these firearms. If they took them and then returned them and then the bad thing would happen, that they would be held liable. And so the big change in this policy is that gun shops are provided civil immunity. Think of it as them being good Samaritans. Mm-hmm. And so it really opens up this new pathway for, right now, we don't need guns in the home, but we have a safe and trusted place where we can store it.
8: This is All Sides on 89.7 NPR News. We're talking about the Keep Them Safe Act with co-founder and executive director of the Whitney Strong Organization, Whitney Austin. Your group, you got support on this bill from groups like the National Rifle Association and the Buckeye Firearms Association. How did you get them on board? Because there's a lot, anytime a gun bill comes up, it seems like we can't all agree. So how did you get those groups on board too?
9: Well, this was one of those solutions that was really moving organically on its own. So it wasn't a case of Whitney Strong having to bring the NRA on board or Buckeye Firearms Association. And by the way, you know, just as many people that, you know, supported it that are not, you know, involved in the Second Amendment, like the Ohio Suicide Prevention Foundation. So there was really a groundswell of a lot of organizations that are united in, look, if we can reduce gun death and injury and do it in a way that brings this group together, we're going to do it. Now, it is not often that you can get the NRA or the Buckeye Firearms Association involved in a policy of this nature. But where that exists, we got to work together. You know, it's the I would unite with anybody to do right and with nobody to do wrong from Frederick Douglass. And I really believe in working in that way.

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1: Walker is behind the desk, and the firearm is being passed over and then being stored in the locker. So I apologize. I'm not sure that I've seen that someone is charging, but I'll get that information for you.
2: Okay. Well, yeah. And I can also ask, we have other people coming on later who were involved in the bill. They might know as well. What do you think about how this bill was passed bipartisan? I mean, I know you testified and talked to lawmakers. So tell me about that piece too, because you had a lot of co-sponsors here.
1: Yes. Amazing. That's the way in which Whitney Strong does our work. We will not get behind a bill unless it has bipartisan support. It goes back to where I started in the interview. You know, some people love guns and some people hate guns. Relationships with guns in rural areas is different than relationship with guns in urban areas. And so we're all going to have to give a little. And the way we give a little is when we have bipartisan support. And, you know, I understand we're talking about gun death and injury right now, but we have so many issues in America in which we cannot make any progress. And so, yes, Whitney Strong believes in bipartisan supported legislation. And Whitney Austin believes in bipartisan supported legislation when it comes to a whole host of issues. So it was a wonderful thing. And I think it should be inspiring to Ohioans that we can do more on this issue.
2: And did you, whenever you were working on this legislation, you said that it's something that has passed in other states. I'm not sure how long ago it passed in other states and that kind of thing. But do you know if there are numbers, people utilize it? I don't know if there's any tracking on it, because I do know there is also another piece of the bill where it's anonymous. But anyway, there's no paper.
1: Yes.
2: Yeah. So are there numbers of people doing this in other states and using this?
1: Well, so this is a really important part of affecting change. Okay, great. You passed legislation. That was a big deal. Mm-hmm. But the second piece of is it working? Mm. And so states such as Louisiana and Arkansas, for example, have passed this legislation. There's a wonderful nonprofit called the Armory Project that then comes behind and in some cases gets in front of it to work to encourage gun shops to set this up and to participate. But so far there has not been any research on, you know, its usage or its effectiveness. What the research that exists has shown is this is a solution that gun owners feel comfortable with. So the next phase of the research is, okay, well, what's happening? And so Whitney Strong has a research arm, and we're already in conversation with a researcher in Cincinnati to figure out how we could get something set up. We'd like to study, you know, the usage, and we'd like to get to the effectiveness, being able to compare potentially a county with strong adoption versus a county that has, you know, low or zero adoption. But it takes time and it takes support. So anyone listening that cares about research, please, you know, go to Whitney Strong and learn more about what we do.
2: Your group also has a legislative fund. So I'm assuming you're using that legislative fund to work on more bills related to gun violence and finding common ground. Is there anything else in the works that you would like to talk about?
1: Yes, the reason we started the legislative fund is because, you know, my passion is really working on policy, and we wanted to get to a place where I could get more into that versus our programming. We do a lot of evidence-based programming where we distribute gun locks, teach firearm safety, suicide warning signs, et cetera. And so that legislative fund is doing work in both Ohio and in Kentucky. And so next up is I want to bring this bill into Kentucky. It's not been something that has been discussed yet. Mm-hmm. In the reverse, in Kentucky, we passed through one chamber a Glock switch ban, a state Glock switch ban, but not yet through the Senate. We're still doing our due diligence to figure out if Ohio could benefit from a state-level Glock switch ban. Early signs show that it could, but need to do a little bit more
2: research.
1: I
2: don't know what a Glock switch is. You're going to have to tell me what that is.
1: So a Glock switch is a little square that is often 3D printed that goes onto oftentimes a Glock pistol, but can be used on other handguns, and it allows

0: allows for a handgun to move from semi-automatic fire to automatic fire.
1: Okay.
0: And anybody who knows anything about guns understands that that is not a benefit. You want to be accurate in your shooting. You don't want to just spray. And so they're getting used more and more frequently, whether it's community violence or mass violence. And they are banned at the federal level, but at the state level, the ban is necessary to ensure that individuals who possess, who manufacture, that they can be held accountable because it's really not something that federal agents have time to deal with. So that's one. And then I think it's a lot of listening, going back to the table with this coalition that was willing to move this solution. What else would you be willing to get behind? And also, sometimes, what do we need to move with maybe a smaller coalition? So there's more to come.
1: We have been talking with Whitney Austin, co-founder and executive director of the Whitney Strong Organization, a nonprofit that is focused on reducing gun violence. Thank you so much for joining us today, Whitney.
0: Thank you for having me.
1: And coming up, we're going to talk to one of the 20 co-sponsors of the Keep Them Safe Act. That is When All Sides continues on 89.7 NPR News.

0: Israel will hold national elections this fall, including a vote for prime minister. A new challenger to Benjamin Netanyahu is surging in the polls.
1: He listens, he doesn't blame, and he wants to create peace inside the people of Israel.
0: A profile of Gadi Eisenkot, plus the latest on the U.S. war with Iran, the next morning edition from NPR News.
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0: You're listening to All Sides. I'm your host, Amy Jurevich. In Ohio, suicide makes up roughly 59% of firearm-related deaths. The leading cause of death in children is firearm-related injuries. An estimated 185 children are lost to gun violence every year in Ohio. A bill that was passed unanimously by Ohio lawmakers is called the Keep Them Safe Act, and it's hoping to decrease the number of deaths due to firearms when it comes to a mental health crisis or having a child visit a home. The bill allows gun owners to store their guns at a federally registered gun dealer or with law enforcement officers during a mental health crisis. And here to talk about the bill, the Keep Them Safe Act, is one of the bill's co-sponsors, Ohio Democratic Senator Bill DeMora. Welcome to the show, Senator.
1: Thank you for having me.
0: All right, so you were one of 20 co-sponsors on this bill. I'm sure that there were many different reasons that each senator chose to co-sponsor it or not. What was your reason?
1: My reason is it actually does something. I mean, the legislature, the current legislature and the past few legislatures haven't wanted to do anything about gun control, about the epidemic, which is gun violence. This is at least a good first step. It anything that Republicans get behind that actually does something to help with gun violence is something that I'll get behind. It's certainly not as far as I want to go. It's certainly not what we need to be doing, but it's a first step. And if Republicans can agree on it, then I certainly can agree on it.
0: Yeah. So you're a Democratic senator. There are probably different reasons Democratic senators signed on than Republicans. What did you hear from your Republican colleagues about this bill?
1: I mean, for them, it's kind of a no-brainer. I mean, the NRA was behind it, so that allows them to be behind it because they basically are controlled by the NRA. If the NRA tells them they can't do something, then they won't do it. They won't pass anything. They're kind of under at their mercy. So the NRA let them do this because it's a good PR for them that they get to say, well, we passed something dealing with gun control, because Ohioans demand something to be done, especially after the Dayton shooting where Whitney was unfortunately shot 12 times. This shows that their supporters, quote unquote, or that people that care about gun control, they can say, well, we just did this. It's, again, not something that I think is going to do much to actually stop the gun violence in Ohio, but they can say that they passed something for gun control when they get elected this year, which hopefully is a tough election year for Republicans.
0: Yeah, I mean, it's notoriously difficult to get gun legislation to pass, especially unanimously. Why do you think this bill stood out?
1: Because NRA were supporting it. And again, I'm all for if somebody needs to turn in their gun because they think, well, the easiest one is they have kids coming that they don't really have kids, and they get to store their gun somewhere with no questions asked. That's always a positive thing because, as you just stated earlier, children, hundreds of children a year are hurt and killed by guns in Ohio, and anything we can do to stop that is a good measure. If a family member thinks that someone in the family is having a mental health crisis, they can take the gun somewhere to get them away from the family member having a mental health crisis. That's also positive. What the negative is, of course, if you're the person having the mental health crisis and you're the one in the house, you're not going to take your guns in to get them stored in the middle of a mental health crisis. And somebody who's plotting to do a school shooting or to do a mass shooting like happened in Dayton, they're not going to take their own guns in either. So, and someone who also is looking to rob a bank or something with a gun, they're not going to take their guns in. So, again, this is kind of a feel-good piece of legislation that I fully support because, again, any steps we can take to get guns off the street is a positive step. But in the long run, we haven't gone near enough. I mean, this is maybe pushing, using football analogies, since I'm a big Buckeye fan, this is getting 2 yards on 4th and 15.
0: Okay. Well, the bill did pass, the Keep Them Safe Act, and Whitney was in a tragic shooting in Cincinnati. We all know about the shooting that happened in Dayton whenever Governor DeWine stood with Mayor Nan Whaley and the whole crowd started chanting, "Do something." So Governor DeWine has wanted some gun control legislation to pass. Do you feel like the Republican lawmakers were working with him on this at all?
1: I mean, the governor said he wanted to pass something, but of course he buckled underneath the legislative leadership who weren't going to pass anything. I mean, the governor's done a couple of good things in the last month, but when it comes to guns, he speaks a good game and hasn't done anything. He's bowed to the wishes of the legislature, which is under the control of the NRA, and hasn't done anything. I mean, he has not used his political will. I mean, again, he's not running for office again. In the budget that we passed last year, he could have done something with guns because he had the political capital to do that, because the budget's going to pass and he's not going to get votes to override certain parts of it. Like, he's already didn't do what he should have done on the budget. The fact that he hasn't used his clout to say, I'm not going to give you any pet projects in your district if you don't pass some gun control. He hasn't done any of that. Mm-hmm. I mean, he talks a good game, and then the legislature keeps passing. I mean, we just had another bill we just passed that now the preponderance of if someone shoots you, they have to prove that you weren't menacing the person that shot you. The Stand Your Ground law made even worse in Ohio. Mm. So the burden goes on the person, that not the person that shot somebody, but the person who was advancing on somebody that they thought that got shot. I mean, it's ridiculous that guns have more rights in Ohio than women do.
0: This is All Sides on 89.7 NPR News. We're talking about the Keep Them Safe Act and other gun legislation with Ohio Senator Bill DeMora. We did reach out to a co-sponsor of the bill, Ohio Republican Senator Michelle Reynolds. She, to be a part of the show, she had a prior commitment and was unable to join us. In a few minutes, we will be joined by the Buckeye Firearms Association to find out why they were one of the supporters of this bill. But I wanted to ask you about the bill in a little more detail. Whitney talked about how it gives civil immunity to the gun dealers who store the firearms. That was an important part of this. The gun shop owners didn't want to return the gun and have something bad happen and it be their fault, right?
1: Absolutely. Yeah. I mean, again, the bill is, what the bill did is good. And the provisions of it, except the fact that they can be charged for doing it.
0: Yes, we did want to clarify that. Whitney was on earlier. She wasn't sure about this, but the gun shop owners can, if they want to, charge a fee for storing the gun, you know, maybe like a lockup fee or something
1: right.
0: like that.
1: But, I mean, they should not have liability. I mean, if you're accepting something voluntarily as a gun shop or a police force or anybody that can accept these, if they give the gun back to somebody who, under the law, they have to give a gun back, mm-hmm. They shouldn't be held responsible for something happened with that gun afterward. I mean, mm-hmm. So that makes perfect sense. And, I mean, nobody would take a gun if they didn't have that, if they didn't have this ability, I mean, didn't have waiver on criminal penalties or civil penalties if they gave the gun back and something happened to it. So no one would actually take the gun. So that had to happen for this gun, this bill to actually pass, to have anybody actually want to take the gun. So again, I was all for that. There's nothing bad in this bill. I mean, normally there are bills, sometimes you vote on something and you don't like everything, but mm-hmm. in the legislature, the bill that makes everybody upset a little bit is the ones that actually get passed. This bill, there's nothing in this bill that actually, again, other than the storing charge, which maybe some people won't do, but again, in today's world.
0: Maybe law enforcement law
1: enforcement is certainly not going to charge you, of course not.
0: Right,
1: but a gun owner will. So other than that part, which is a very minuscule part of the bill, everything in this bill was good mm-hmm. Because it does at least set up the stage for maybe going further, like the city of Columbus has done by passing reasonable gun issues that the state is suing them over. Mm-hmm. The Court of Appeals, I think, is going to make the decision very soon about ruling on the case because they have the case now. But listen, if the state's not going to do it, and I stated before, there's no way the current legislature or the legislature that comes in January 2nd is going to do anything substantial on gun violence, then let the cities themselves, if they want to protect their citizens, let them pass laws that their citizens want, like the ones Columbus have passed, and let the state stay out of it. I mean, we say we're a home rule state, but anything the Democrats want to do at the home rule level, Republicans tend to pass a law to not let them do that, like fracking, plastic bags, gun rules. But the state legislature will take their ability, will let them do something if they think it's in their best interest. Mm-hmm.
0: I wanted to talk about some other bills that are in the works. One that you co-sponsored but has not passed yet is called Senate Bill 96. But this bill allows for a tax credit for the costs of handgun training and for purchasing firearm storage and locking devices. Tell me about this bill, why you want a tax credit.
1: Well, because, I mean, tax credits seem to be motivators for people that might not really want to do something. I mean, we should have, I mean, I think the polling shows over 90% of Ohioans and Americans support lockboxes in homes that have children in them. It's common sense. I mean, you're not taking away the right to own a gun. You're saying, hey, if you have young children in the house, that gun has to be stored so that a young child can't get it and shoot themselves or somebody else with that gun. That's why I support that. And if it's going to take a tax credit to get people to realize that this is something we need to do, then I'm all for it.
2: There was recently a 21-month-old baby who fatally shot himself with an unsecured gun in his home here in Ohio. I mean, do you think a tax credit for buying a locking device would have prevented that tragedy?
1: I mean, it certainly might have. Mm-hmm. Again, I'm trying to do anything we can to prevent these unnecessary deaths for children and other people. So if I'm going to get a tax credit for buying something that, I mean, we should make people buy anyhow if they have kids in the house with a gun, if it's going to be a tax credit so they can buy it and not actually expend any of their own money, they get their money back, then that's a good thing. Because if one person buys a lockbox because of a tax credit and saves a child's life, then it's well worth it.
2: Mm-hmm. Last December, an 11-year-old girl was fatally shot by her cousin after they discovered an unsecured gun. And this incident prompted some legislation that's called Amaya's Law, which aims to prevent unauthorized child access to firearms and to hold adults accountable if they have a poorly stored weapon. Do you have any updates on that piece of legislation?
1: Again, no significant piece of gun regulation is going to pass the current General Assembly. It's mm-hmm. just not going to happen. This bill, 273, which, by the way, was actually a Senator Craig bill, a Democratic senator's 238, that kind of got, we'll say, I don't want to use the word stolen, but kind of got absconded and it made it to the bill that was supported.
2: Let's say it got swept up.
1: It got swept up in legislation. because it was going to be something that everybody could agree on. But the current legislature is not going to pass any substantive gun legislation, unless we actually elect different legislators. I mean, I will tell you that this last primary, just north of us in Delaware County, my colleague Andy Brenner, who we disagree a lot of things politically, but we're very friendly and we agree on some things. He got beat in his primary because they said he was soft on guns. Representative Beth Lear, who's about as right as Attila the Hun, lost her primary to somebody more right than her, who called her somebody who wanted to take away guns, soft on the Second Amendment. They lost their primaries because of this. The Republican primaries, if you're not all for giving everybody a gun and teaching them, and I mean, when you're born, you get a gun as your first present, they're going to use it against you in a Republican primary. That's how bad it's gotten.
2: Well, talk to me about someone like Whitney Austin, because she helped get this legislation passed, and she was a big proponent of it. She said that she's a gun owner, born and raised in Kentucky, has lots of friends and family members who all own guns. And so she got behind this because she's looking for the common ground. So tell me about how you feel, like, Did you move the needle a little bit with the Keep Them Safe Act?
1: Yes. I mean, we moved the needle a little bit, yes. And I'm hoping that we can move the needle further. Again, when over 90% of the population agrees on something, like lockboxes, like red flag laws, and these are gun owners, non-gun owners, Democrats, Republicans, Independents, all agree that certain things are common sense to have, why can't we agree on those things? I mean, Republicans should want to be protecting children from guns that are just lying around, and a curious child gets a hold of it and shoots themselves or somebody else. And again, I'm one of these Democrats. I don't want to ban the Second Amendment. I mean, I have lots of friends that have guns. I have lots of relatives that have guns, and I've seen their guns. I mean, my cousin must have 40 rifles and 55 handguns at his house in Auglaize County, and I've seen them all, but they're all locked up. And all his kids are over 30 years old now, but he still has them all locked up. But if you have children in your house, small children, locking your gun is not taking away your Second Amendment right. I mean, the Second Amendment doesn't say that, it says the right to keep and bear, by the way, the first clause of that, which people forget, is in order to maintain a well-regulated militia, comma, the right to keep and bear arms to not be infringed. Everybody forgets the first clause of that Second Amendment. But again, a lockbox doesn't do anything to take away your guns. You can have as many guns as you want. Just put them in a lockbox. Lock them up so the kids can't get a hold of them. I don't understand why that's so controversial. And that would go a long way to protecting children in Ohio. As you said, 139 or the number you said, children in Ohio died because of guns in their houses that weren't locked up.
2: The idea of gun issues being black and white comes up a lot, where it's just either they're good or they're bad. But you basically just said that you don't agree with that. You have a cousin who has, I'm sure you talked to the cousin about it not being a good or bad situation. So do you feel that maybe you know, this Keep Them Safe Act did move the needle, and we can agree that it's not just a yes or no issue.
1: It is not a yes or no issue. And Democrats who think it's just your issue aren't where the people want to be. Mm-hmm. Again, there are things that Republicans and Democrats can agree on, maybe not elected Republicans, but again, polling has shown that red flag laws, that safe storage laws, are widely popular amongst everybody. And those are the things that, again, are not taking guns from anybody, but are just common sense things to protect children who, I'm sorry, a two-year-old can't learn about a gun. I'm just not capable of doing that. And 5 and 6 year olds who are curious about anything they see shiny, again, I mean, making sure that guns and ammo are in different locations so that they find a gun, it's unloaded. If it's not going to store it, it's unloaded. And the bullets are kept somewhere else. Again, these are, I mean, I said, if you want to defend yourself with a gun, you have that right. And the Supreme Court and laws have backed up that right. But there's no right to, the children have rights too, not to find a gun lying about the house loaded and shoot themselves or somebody else too. So again, we have to do something that, again, the vast majority, 90% of the people agree on: lock boxes, red flag laws, common sense legislation that we should all agree on, that Democrats and Republicans can go back and say, listen, now we're trying to do something. We're trying to stop these unwanted children, unwanted dying over guns. Again, we're never in this country going to get to the point that we're going to make guns illegal. It's just not going to happen. It's just like that ship has sailed. Mm-hmm. And gun ownership now is a part of American fabric, and we're not going to do anything to change that. But there are things we can do to make the world safer, and those are the things we should be working on at the State House.
2: We have been talking to Ohio Senator Bill DeMora about the Keep Them Safe Act, which recently passed. And I want to thank you for your time, Senator DeMora.
1: Absolutely. Thank you for having me.
2: And coming up, we're going to talk with the Buckeye Firearms Association, a group that supported the Keep Them Safe Act. That is When All Sides continues on 89.7 NPR News.

0: Carlos Barragan was happy for his mom when she met someone new.
1: 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The guy said he was based in Syria as an American soldier.
0: Carlos is a reporter, so he traced the email. 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It was from Nigeria. So Carlos flew there and discovered that his mom had been sucked into a huge romance scamming network. 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
2: I'm Scott Tong. 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
5: The dog days of summer are upon us, but it seems this year that summer heat has more of a bite. Extreme temperatures are changing everything from work to sleep to sports to summer camps. Learn what it takes to build heat-resilient communities. Plus, we'll discuss how heat affects the body, including those who have to work outdoors in sweltering temperatures. That's tomorrow on All Sides with Amy Jurevich from 10 to noon on 89.7 NPR News. You're listening to All Sides. I'm your host, Amy Jurevich. Ohio Democrats and Republicans found some rare middle ground recently on one of the newest gun bills that crossed Governor DeWine's desk. The Keep Them Safe Act allows gun owners to store their guns with registered gun dealers or law enforcement officers during a mental health crisis. The bill had the support of the National Rifle Association and the Buckeye Firearms Association. And here to talk about this bill as well as other gun legislation in Ohio is Jim Samuel, the Legislative Affairs Director for the Buckeye Firearms Association. Welcome to the show, Jim.
6: Hi, Amy. Glad to be here.
5: So I just explained the Keep Them Safe Act in my introduction. We've been talking about the Keep Them Safe Act throughout this hour. But why specifically did your group, the Buckeye Firearm Association, decide to support this bill?
6: Well, first of all, it's just a great piece of legislation. As you mentioned, it's bipartisan. This bill passed in every committee and in every chamber with unanimous support, which is just tremendous. So I have to take a step back and really talk about the history of where the bill came from. So Ohio has a very unique group called LifeSight Ohio. It was essentially created by the Ohio Suicide Prevention Foundation. Buckeye Firearms is a supporter of it. It brings together a lot of different groups, whether they're firearms dealers or gun ranges, folks like Blackwing or Vance's or Finfeather and Fur across Ohio, brings them together to break down the stigma as it relates to mental health and suicide. And reaches out to a community that is often left behind, and that's gun owners, veterans, military, hunters, law enforcement. And it was in those discussions with those groups that one of the what we call FFLs, one of the firearms dealers, actually said, you know, we would like to get into this area of being able to store firearms for people for many reasons. Most importantly, in this discussion, is for mental health reasons. But there were some legal challenges to that, and even though they wanted to do the right thing, they wanted to clear up sort of some of the legal ambiguities, the legal problems that could occur. And so Buckeye Firearms got engaged on behalf of those FFLs, those firearms dealers and gun ranges, and said, we'd love to work on this legislation. And here we are today, where it's going to go into effect on September 17th.
5: Yeah. So the idea of the immunity for the gun shop. So if they give the gun back and something bad happens, the gun shop is not liable. They stored the gun and they have the right to give it back to the person. That was something that was important to your group to have added in, correct?
6: Exactly. Mm-hmm. I mean, all of it is important to us. But from a legal standpoint, that was the point of the legislation.
5: Yeah. And the bill started
7: an earlier version of it. It started as a way to assist veterans and police officers who were facing mental health struggles. And then lawmakers changed the bill to open it up to be any lawful gun owner can secure their gun. So they can have a secure plan to store the gun temporarily while maybe they get some help. What have you heard from your membership about this idea? Like, do you think they would use it? Like, use the plan?
6: Yeah. Well, first of all, from the get-go, the bill was open to all Ohioans. It was never limited to just veterans or military or anything like that. It was always meant to be very broad-based and open to all people who would want to participate in it. We've heard good things from it. We have a number of gun dealers, firearms dealers, firearms ranges. We have a number of folks who are excited about it and prepared to, put it into action when it becomes effective on September 17th. Now, I will say there are actually some folks out there who have been doing this because it's the right thing to do. But now they're going to have the legal clarity that if, God forbid something horrible should happen, that they would not have, as long as they did all the right things, they would not have legal liability.
7: Now, the gun shop, if they want to, they're allowed to charge a fee for storing the weapon temporarily. Do you know have you heard from the gun shop owners? Would they charge a fee or would they store it for free?
6: To the folks who were very engaged in this, I believe we had four or five of them testify on the bill. None of them planned to charge a fee. If they did, it might be something like $1, just so that there might be an official transaction, so mm-hmm. to speak. But in most cases, I don't know of folks saying that they're looking at this as a way to make money. Mm-hmm. They're looking at this as a way to do the right thing for the community and for their customers and the community in which they operate.
7: There's also an anonymous component to it, too. So there's no public record of someone handing a gun over. So there's not, so it can keep a mental health issue private, basically. Do you think the anonymous component will help people consider using the program too?
6: Well, again, there could be many reasons why you might want to use this. How about somebody in the military who's being deployed for a year, mm-hmm. And they don't just want their guns, at a friend's house or a relative's house, they mm-hmm. could utilize this program. So there's more reasons than just mental health. But no, we think, one of the important things is breaking down the stigma when it comes to mental health issues. Folks don't want to reach out, particularly men. Let's be honest about it. About 80% of suicides are middle-aged men. That's really the bulk of suicides in the state of Ohio. So, that's a group of people that, let's be honest, don't always want to talk about their feelings, don't want to admit to weaknesses and things like that. So I think anything that can help break down stigma, open up discussions, and in this case, keep their decision anonymous, I think is important.
7: And earlier we talked with Whitney Austin. She was one of the supporters of the bill. She was injured in a mass shooting in Cincinnati. She said that we really need to spread the word so people know that this exists. Is your organization going to do any promotion to get the word out that the Keep Them Safe Act exists?
6: Absolutely. We have utilized every channel we have so far, all through the process, whether it was when we were testifying in the legislature or showing up at the bill signing ceremony with Governor DeWine and with Senator Kaler, who sponsored the bill. All of our communications channels we have used extensively. Right now, I'm in the process of working with a couple of gun ranges who would like to do an event around the time that the bill becomes effective, again, to bring more attention to it, get the word out through the media and other means, so that people know that that this option exists.
7: This is All Sides on 89.7 NPR News. We're talking about a new gun storage law called the Keep Them Safe Act with Jim Samuel, the Legislative Affairs Director for the Buckeye Firearms Association. A bill that the Buckeye Firearms Association does not support is called House Bill 46. It is the Enact Extreme Risk Protection Order bill. The bill allows family members or law enforcement to obtain a court order to seize a person's firearm based on a belief that person is a danger to themselves or others. So why support the Keep Them Safe Act, but not support allowing someone else to say, this person is having a mental health crisis, we should store the gun somewhere else temporarily?
6: Well, first of all, there's a lot of bills in the legislature that deal with firearms. I'm not an expert on all of them. There are literally dozens and dozens of them. And we look at each one of them and make a decision based on everything that's contained in the bill as to whether we support it or not. So, you know, why we support a particular piece of legislation over, you know, one versus the other can often come down to the details of the bill far beyond just, you know, the basics that we get from, you know, from the headlines or from a summary. Our goal at the Buckeye Firearms Association is to ensure the safe and legal ownership of, you know, for Ohio's 4 million gun owners. We are, you know, staunch supporters of the Second Amendment. But at the same time, you know, we do support wonderful pieces of legislation with, like the Keep Them Safe Act, you know, that helps in the realm of mental health and giving storage options to people.
7: So would you support me? Like, if I know someone who I feel is having a mental health crisis and I know that they have several guns in the home, I mean, would you support me taking them to a gun shop and saying, can you store these for person X, please?
6: Well, I mean, that's somebody's personal decision and that's somebody's personal property. So I would, of course, encourage you to, you know, to work with your friend or your family member and have those discussions. But, you know, I also work in for the Ohio Suicide Prevention Foundation. I do a lot of work in that area. Suicides are not just accomplished with firearms. You know, that we've had a rash of hangings recently, which was just terrible. Mm-hmm. Amongst young people, you know, lots of drug overdoses and things like that. So, you know, overall, I would want somebody to get engaged. I would want you to engage your friend or family member and you know, have a discussion with them, you know. And it might not just be firearms. It might be other things that that they're exposed to. So, you know, to single out firearms, that's our big concern, is when special laws are written that only pertain to firearms. Mm-hmm. That's where we get concerned.
7: Well, we're going to run out of time, but there are a few bills working their way through the House and Senate that the Buckeye Firearms Association does support. Can you pick one of them that you can tell me about right now?
6: Sure. Senate Bill 214 is a bill that deals with suppressors or mufflers. That's what we call them. If you're watching a movie or reading a good Tom Clancy book, you know, you're going to hear it called a silencer. Mm-hmm. They don't actually make a gun silent. They actually just suppress the noise. Another bill that, you know, has garnered vast bipartisan support. It passed the Senate. I believe the vote was 32-1, and now it's pending over in the House. So that, you know, there's another bill where we do work in a very, you know, bipartisan fashion. And it's not that we're
7: to do what with the silencers. I'm sorry, I didn't understand.
6: It would take them out of a list of what are considered dangerous ordinances under Ohio law. So there's a section of Ohio law that lists a whole bunch of things called dangerous ordinances, and it includes things like nitroglycerin and rocket launchers and grenades. And we're simply trying to remove suppressors from that list of dangerous ordinances, because really by themselves, they're not dangerous at all. I mean, they're just a piece of metal. They don't fire anything. You know, they don't do anything like that. What they do is they reduce the sound, which, you know, just helps people maintain their hearing and is, you know, it's a courtesy, quite frankly.
7: What about a law that is in the works where if an adult does not store a weapon properly and a kid gets a hold of it, the adult is more accountable? Do you support that?
6: So that, I mean, obviously we support an adult being accountable for the safety of a child. There is no question about that. So so don't confuse what I'm going to say next with thinking we don't support people doing what is proper and, number one, taking care of children. But what you're referring to is, there might even be more than one bill out there that deals with this. But it sets aside, you know, again, firearms into a separate classification as opposed to dealing with other dangerous things. So my response and the discussions I've had with legislators about this is, you know, we already have a child endangerment law. So, you know, a great example, in April of 2026, just a couple months ago, you had an 8-year-old bring a loaded handgun to a school. Thankfully, nothing occurred, nothing bad occurred, no one was injured. The police were informed, they came, they took the weapon. But the mother who allowed that to happen was charged with child endangerment. And we would very much support those types of efforts. So it's just the point of making a special law that deals with firearms when that child could have brought, you know, a knife to school, that child could have brought dangerous drugs to school. Mm-hmm. And any one of those things, the parent should be held accountable. And for that, we have a very good child endangerment law in the state of Ohio. But it doesn't need to be, focused and have a special law just for firearms when there's many other things that that child could have brought to school that quite frankly should have been secured and the parent should have been aware of it. Whether it's a firearm, a knife, illicit drugs, all of those things should be taken into account when it comes to a child's safety, and we absolutely support that.
7: We've been talking with Jim Samuel, the Legislative Affairs Director for the Buckeye Firearms Association. Thank you for your time, Jim.
6: Thank you. It was great to be here.
7: And you've been listening to All Sides on 89.7 NPR News. Thanks for joining us.
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7: Autism. It's been misunderstood, misdiagnosed, and the subject of a great deal of misinformation. But what does it mean to, quote, be on the spectrum? And why are more kids and adults being diagnosed? And what do scientists know about the possible causes? Today, we're going to meet a neurodivergent young woman advocating for others like her for public understanding. We'll talk to a local doctor who diagnoses and treats children. And we'll hear from a national group seeking to set the record straight amid noise at the federal level. That's after the news on All Sides with Amy Jurevich on 89.7 NPR News at WOSU.org and in the WOSU mobile app.
15: Live from NPR News in Washington, I'm Janine Herbst. The White House has signed a nuclear deal with Saudi Arabia. NPR's Quill Lawrence reports for decades, the U.S. has been concerned about nuclear weapons proliferation in the Middle East.
16: The Kingdom of Saudi Arabia has long sought U.S. reactor technology with the stated goal of developing a peaceful nuclear power program. The American nuclear industry is interested in doing business with the oil-rich country, but previous U.S. presidents had worried it could lead to a weapons program and a nuclear arms race in the Middle East with the Saudis' arch-rival Iran. In the past, nuclear cooperation was held out as an incentive if Saudi Arabia recognized the state of Israel or if the kingdom addressed human rights concerns. According to a memo seen by NPR, this deal requires none of those concessions and may not include the strictest international inspections to make sure the Saudis don't begin a weapons program. Quill Lawrence, NPR News.
15: The House advanced three notable bills to the Senate this afternoon, just before they leave town for a month-long recess. $1 trillion for the military, new restrictions on congressional stock trading, and a Republican budget framework with money for the Iran war, farmers, and election security. But as NPR's Eric McDaniel reports, the Senate won't consider any of the legislation as written.
17: Bills generally need 60 votes in order to pass in the Senate, and that means that two of these, which lack substantial Democratic support, are dead on arrival there. Even Democratic military boosters have spoken out against the $1 trillion National Defense Authorization Act, usually a bipartisan success story, and this time waylaid by recent American service member deaths in Trump's war on Iran. And House Republicans attached a voter ID bill to their stock trading restrictions, restrictions that don't require members to shed their personal financial stakes in publicly traded companies. Both policies concern Democrats. Senate Republicans could pass the Iran and farm and election package on their own, but Senate Majority Leader John Thune says he's holding that bill back for other reasons. Eric McDaniel, NPR News, the Capitol.
15: An independent autopsy commissioned by the parents of Nolan Wells, the 18-year-old whose body was found 2 days after he disappeared after a July 4th boat trip with friends to an island off Mississippi, found the cause of his death, quote, undetermined. Civil rights attorney Ben Crump, who's also the family's lawyer, says forensic pathologist Dr. Roger Mitchell cited body decomposition and missing facts as reason for the inconclusive result.
18: This forensic pathologist identifies several limitations during the second autopsy that create barriers to establishing a definitive cause and manner of death for Nolan Xavier Wells.
15: The Mississippi State Medical Examiner's Office has not released its autopsy results. NFL star Colin Kaepernick paid for this second autopsy. U.S. futures contracts are trading higher. You're listening to NPR News. The number of people facing hunger worldwide declined for a third consecutive year, according to a new report by the United Nations. But the report also finds that progress is fragile and unevenly distributed due to ongoing shocks from climate change and trade route disruptions. NPR's Fatma Tanis has more.
19: An estimated 645 million people experienced hunger in 2025. It's 14 million less than the previous year. According to the UN report, while Asia and Latin America saw steady improvements, Africa continues to have the highest number of hungry people, as droughts affected food production and conflict in the Middle East has driven up fuel and fertilizer prices, which in turn led to an increase in food costs. And more than a quarter of the world's population experienced food insecurity, meaning they had to compromise on the quality and quantity of the food they ate. The UN says women are disproportionately affected. Fatma Tanis, NPR News.
15: Tropical storm Bertha made landfall on the southern tip of Louisiana, east of New Orleans this afternoon. The storm's moving slowly along the Gulf Coast, packing strong winds that extend as much as 100 miles from its center. The National Hurricane Center says a tropical storm warning includes New Orleans and Lake Pontchartrain. A storm surge of up to 3 feet is possible along with that heavy rain. Bertha's expected to weaken as it moves toward Texas. Earlier, the storm forced beaches to close in the Florida Panhandle along with the tips of Alabama and Mississippi. I'm Janine Herbst, NPR News in Washington.
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22: Welcome to All Sides with Amy Jurevich. Autism, it's been misunderstood, misdiagnosed, and the subject of a great deal of misinformation. Today, we're going to learn more about it, and we're going to start the conversation with Central Ohio resident Gabrielle Ito. She is an advocate for neurodivergent people. She's also the founder of L-Able, a global digital design and branding agency. Welcome to All Sides, Gabby.
0: Hello. It's so nice to have you here.
22: And you have over 100,000 followers on TikTok. And to give listeners an idea of the types of things that you post about yourself and about autism, I wanted to play a snippet from one of your videos. Let's listen.
0: Things I'm good at as somebody with autism and ADHD. I can type up to 220 words a minute. I love to sing. I love to play the piano. The world calls me a horrible communicator by just stereotypes, but I'm an excellent communicator. I think the world just doesn't know how to communicate properly and they don't understand excellent communication. I'm really good at pronouncing things like Peter Piper picked a peck of pickle peppers, and Peter Piper picked a peck of pickle peppers. How many pickle peppers did Peter Piper pick?
22: So the typing speed, your singing voice, word pronunciation, it's all very impressive. You said Peter Piper way faster than I can. What do you hope to convey for those who follow you and the videos you make? What are you hoping to share?
0: So my whole slogan that I go by is autism, ADHD, more than a label. So a lot of people, they get diagnosed autism, ADHD, and they allow the label to define them and fully as a person. And that's something that happened with me. For a while, I was suicidal and I didn't really like myself, almost could have lost my life. And I had all these labels, and it was before even autism and ADHD I was diagnosed. I was struggling with my mental health. I was given all these labels, and I was trying to find a place to kind of just like find like a way to like identify myself to fit in. But, you know, I realized that, you know, autism, ADHD, like it gave me what I needed. So labels are very important, but it kind of taught me to love myself. It doesn't matter like what label is on me, but to kind of like embrace the good qualities of myself and know that you are capable of doing things and you have beautiful traits no matter what the world says.
22: Well, and you mentioned that there's a stereotype of people with autism as being poor communicators. You talked about that in the video. Why do you think that that persists?
0: Because there's a lot of misunderstanding. A lot of people think that autism has like this certain look or this certain way of being. And, you know, while the spectrum is very wide, wide, while it's very wide, there are a lot of people across the spectrum and there are a lot of different people. So it's really not fair to confine everybody to a label. We all meet the same DSM criteria, but it's a very wide spectrum and everybody presents in their own way.
22: When did you realize that you wanted to become a public advocate? Did you make one video and it kind of caught on, or did you have an intention beyond that?
0: So that's a good question. So I actually started social media when I was 10 years old. And I started it because I was getting bullied a lot in school. Kids at school would tell me to hang myself. They would call me a fat, ugly gorilla. They would say I was stupid, ugly, all these things. And it was a very difficult time. So I started actually posting to social media around 10, and I found an escape through it. And it was to actually cheer other people up, because I found this thing in me that made me feel good, like cheering others up. But what ended up happening is later down the line, I ended up building a psychology agency. It's a digital design psychology agency, Elable. And I wasn't expecting to be an advocate like this, but what ended up happening is there were a lot of parents that would come to me and ask me all these questions, because I'm very introspective. So I like to kind of like think through things a lot. And, you know, they would ask me and I would be able to like kind of put words to a lot of things that people would struggle with. So it was nice that God kind of opened that door for me to kind of like help other people.
22: Well, now that you are helping other people and you have all these followers, what would you say to that 10-year-old girl?
0: She's loved, and you don't have to fit into a mold or be something that you're not. Like, I would try to force myself on people to get people to like me. And I realized that when you really embrace your true essence and your true self, that's all that matters. You don't need to focus with the outward. You just focus within yourself and love yourself.
22: It's hard to shed society's expectations, you know, to be a certain way. What was a turning point for you when you decided to stop letting others define you?
0: Good question. So, you know, I kept dealing with a lot of people who just didn't like love me for me. And I was trying to fit into all these things. And I met this lady. She was so sweet to me. And she mentors me, a very good person. And she would just kind of like uplift me. And she just kind of taught me that it's about loving you. You don't have to focus on other people and what they think about you, because not everybody is going to like you. You just got to love yourself, because really it's just you.
1: Yeah. This is All Sides on 89.7 NPR News. We're talking about understanding autism with Gabby Ito, who has autism and ADHD and is an advocate for others who are neurodivergent. Tell us more about your L-Able, your nonprofit. What are some of the missions there?
0: So L-Able is a digital design.
1: L-Able. I'm sorry. Did I say it wrong? I did.
0: Okay.
1: Yeah. L-Able.
0: A lot of people like say it this way, so yeah. It's okay.
1: L-Able. Yes. I'm so sorry. Go ahead. Tell me about L-Able. Yes.
0: So L-Able is a digital design psychology agency. It's focused on inclusive web design. So what I've developed is a stamp that people can put on their website if they have reviewed their website for ADA and WCAG compliance. So it's not saying that everything is perfect, but we try our best to have the best standards where people who are using a screen reader, maybe they're deaf, they're blind, they can go to the site. I had a lady a few weeks ago, she came to me regarding an autism evaluation, and she was completely blind, and she was so happy that she could access my site. Mm-hmm. I've met people who were in emergent situations and they couldn't get onto a site to get help. So it's a big barrier, and nobody really considers that when they're building a site. So my sites are built to be aesthetically pleasing, but at the same time, inclusive. And then my nonprofit is Endiverse. So Endiverse is basically a place coming together to bring together a lot of people across the spectrum, but also just creating a community that has love as the foundation, so that people can feel loved and included. Because for me, I couldn't find a safe space. And there's a lot of places that have communities for like younger people, but it's hard to find for like people who are like middle aged, teen, adults. So I kind of like combined a bunch of things together, and we have things all across the spectrum. It's a community for all people to find a place where they're loved and understood.
1: So is Endiverse, am I saying it right? Okay, Endiverse. Is it like a website or like a community, or do you meet somewhere? Tell me a little bit more about it.
0: Yeah, so we're going to have more public meetups soon, but there will be like a virtual option as well. What I have with it is it's supposed to be very inclusive, and eventually there's going to be a building, which would be really nice. And I'm working on a lot of like grant stuff and whatnot with that. But ideally, it'll be for people who are sensory seeking and people who are sensory not seeking, because there's, again, a very wide spectrum. So the idea is to really include everybody and stop confining to these labels and stereotypes there are, and find an inclusive space for everybody that's diagnosed with autism and ADHD to find a safe space.
1: Is that something you found was lacking when you were younger, is, you know, a place to call home besides like your house? Yeah.
0: Oh my gosh. Yeah. So like it was always really hard to find a community that was inclusive. Even to this day, like as an adult, it's very hard sometimes to find community that is understanding. And people can misunderstand a lot of things. I have a social pragmatic communication disorder, even though I'm very like I speak. Sometimes I'll say something and it gets mismatched, and then like it kind of like mixes things up a lot. And I know everybody kind of goes through this, but it's kind of a little bit more severe with me in some cases. And then it's just, you know, there's so much misunderstanding, so people just judge people. But really, I want people to understand that if you have an open mind and open heart and understanding, that everybody has a different way of seeing life and perceiving life. It's not just neurodivergence, just everybody across the board. We all have a different way of seeing things. It's just something that you should just open your heart to, and understanding that not everybody sees things the same way you do.
1: Yeah. And you seem very busy. You wear a lot of different hats. And one of your titles is psychometrist. Did I say that right?
0: Psychometrist.
1: Yeah. I'm getting all of these words wrong today. Okay. Psychometrist. So that's a new word for me, obviously. What is that?
0: So a psychometrist is somebody who does autism and ADHD evaluation. I score the assessment. I help with all of it. So I can help people basically like get towards the point of diagnosis, and a doctor will review, and kind of it's under supervision. A doctor will look at it and be like, oh, this is autism, this is not. So I kind of help with diagnosing. I don't formally diagnose. That's very important, because I don't want issues. But, yeah, you know, yeah. I basically do all the testing. I'm trained in the gold standard ADOS, the WACE IQ. And the beauty of working with me is I understand masking and I understand like a lot of different traits. I've tested people from age 3 all the way up to like 60 years old.
1: What is masking?
0: So masking is when you learn as a kid to act a certain way to, it doesn't even have to be as a kid. Like, it's just you kind of cover yourself and who you are as a person to make other

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1: But what inspires your creativity?
2: So I score top 1% globally on a WAIS IQ for spatial reasoning. And I didn't understand. As a kid growing up, I was always like really creative in a lot of ways. Like in school, nobody wanted to be my partner for the Spanish assignment I had. And I built like a life-size Elmo and a teacher gave me like 100% on it. And now looking back at everything, I'm like, oh, this makes a lot of sense, you know? And I just, you know, for me, I played Neopets as a kid. I don't know if you know what that is, but
1: I don't know what that is.
2: It's like a website that you can go and like you have like a pet and like a new pet. And it's like you basically decorate the pet, design the pet. But I didn't really do that as much as, well, I did that a lot. Like I did do that a lot, but they had coding and HTML and all this stuff on there. So you could build a whole market, a whole store. It was really cool. And it's like I apply these same concepts to in real life. So now it's like I have my digital design psychology agency, my Endiverse, all these great things.
1: And part of your work also involves helping to influence policy change in Ohio. Yes. So talk to me about the different policies that you'd like to see the state adopt. Because that, I mean, that's a big thing to try to do. So tell me what you're trying to do.
2: So I'm actually working with an organization to kind of like help on a federal and state level. So we're kind of working together. Something that I advocate for a lot is better like pricing on testing and not like excluding people out. Because there's a lot of families that can't even get the eval because it's like so expensive.
1: Meaning like not covered by insurance or something?
2: Yes, yes. So there's a lot of things going around that where I advocate for that because I think that honestly, like for somebody's health and their being, they really shouldn't have to like struggle so much. Like I met this lady, she was so suicidal, like a parent, because her son couldn't get the test because it was so expensive. So I advocate for that because I think that that's not okay. And everybody should be able to live freely and happy. Another thing that I notice is like oftentimes like there's like a lot of things going on where they're pushing autism not really to be valued or disabilities in general. Disability rights in general are kind of like put on the back burner and seen as an afterthought. But I think if we put that at the forefront and we understand that everybody is unique and diverse and we don't look at people lesser than and we are inclusive, it really can change the world.
1: And I know you're focusing in on Ohio, but you're also organizing a multi-state advocacy tour and a lot of community outreach. So tell me about that. Do you want to focus nationally or are you focusing on Ohio?
2: So I'm finishing this year doing a lot of conferences and stuff. I'm really happy because I will be speaking for the Suicide Prevention Foundation here on September 1st. I just got done speaking for, I know this is out of state, but I spoke with NAMI North Carolina recently. I did a webinar with them. I'm partnered with NAMI Mississippi. Hopefully we'll work with NAMI Ohio next year. I did some things with NAMI Ohio this year. And there's so many different places I'm kind of partnered with. But I'm focusing this year on just kind of like getting settled in a lot of things. And in the beginning of the year, I plan to do a whole like, the whole goal is to have a whole national tour. And then the year after that, we want to do a global tour.
1: Wow. All right. Well, good luck with that. When you get your global tour organized, come back and tell me about it.
2: I will.
1: We've been talking about understanding autism with Gabby Ito, who has autism and ADHD, and she's an advocate for others who are neurodivergent. She has more than 100,000 followers on TikTok, where she makes videos and works to break down stereotypes with her videos. Thank you so much for joining us today, Gabby.
2: Thank you so much.
1: Coming up, we're going to talk with a doctor from Nationwide Children's Hospital who treats kids on the autism spectrum. 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

0: He listens, he doesn't blame, and he wants to create peace inside the people of Israel.
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12: You're listening to All Sides. I'm your host, Amy Jurevich. Autism, it's been misunderstood, misdiagnosed, and the subject of a great deal of misinformation. What does it mean to be, quote, be on the spectrum? And why do more kids and adults seem to be getting diagnosed now? And what are the research scientists learning? Well, joining us now is Dr. Eric Buder, Chief of Psychology at Nationwide Children's Hospital. Welcome to All Sides, Dr. Buder.
13: Thank you for having me.
12: So we just heard from Gabby Ito, who has autism and ADHD. She shared some from her personal journey, and she talked about her advocacy work. She's working to dispel misinformation. I wanted to turn to you to understand autism through a medical lens. So what is, from a medical terminology, what is autism spectrum disorder? Then there's mild forms and severe forms, because it's a spectrum, right?
13: It sure is. And in some ways, your question is a good one, but I almost want to say that it's not helpful to completely think about autism only from a medical lens.
12: And yeah.
13: So likely you'll hear me pull in some themes that you heard from Gabby earlier as a person living with autism or living as a person with autism. Mm-hmm. At its heart, we now have come to appreciate and accept both scientifically and from a society's perspective that autism is a neurodevelopmental difference. That means the brain develops differently, really from in utero all the way through the end of your life. Mm. And from very early in life, it affects how a person experiences and makes sense of the world, how they communicate, how they take in information. It represents changes to how people will communicate with each other, how they'll understand social relationships, how they adapt to change, how they process sensory information. So it's important to not think about autism as just a disease that one person has and that everybody has the same presentation. It really is a way of being, a way of thinking, and different people with autism need different kinds of support.
12: What does the term neurodivergent mean compared to using the word autism?
13: Well, when you use the word autism, you will end up with that medical diagnosis.
12: Mm-hmm.
13: Specifically, you're probably talking about a person who has some identified impairments and some identified reasons for why their quality of life is suppressed by their neurodivergence.
12: Mm.
13: On the other hand, when you talk about neurodivergence without the clinical diagnostic label, you're talking about someone who thinks differently, communicates differently, is able to hold social relationships in their life, but has learned how to do that in a way and has found their community and has found people that they can trust and who they can tell secrets to and who they can build a life with. So the quality of their life is not necessarily impacted by their neurodivergence, but they celebrate it.
12: Mm.
13: Autism itself, as you opened with the first question, is a medical diagnosis that implies a certain range of impairment that we would design supports and intervention for.
12: And Gabby would say, she was just on, she would say that different doesn't mean bad. That's what she's trying to communicate as an advocate. So what would you say from a medical standpoint? Like, different does not mean necessarily a bad thing.
13: Exactly. I sometimes tell families that autism isn't simply about behaving differently. It's about experiencing the world differently. If the world feels louder, less predictable, harder to interpret, or more difficult to communicate within, then the behaviors we notice begin to make much more sense. And sometimes if those behaviors are preventing you from being in the classroom or going to church or going to the mall, playing with friends in the neighborhood, then it's not that they're bad, but it does mean that your world is smaller and your parents, you yourself, might want your world to be bigger than that. And so coping with those neurodevelopmental differences and how your brain is developed and helping you have a fuller and richer and more open life should be the goal of treatment and intervention.
6: Can you tell us more about the origins when it first came to the attention of medical doctors and how the medical field has evolved in understanding?
13: Yeah, I think that's really important. You know, when I first started my career 30 years ago, autism was a narrower thing. It was clearly a clinical diagnosis for kids that were significantly impacted with an inability to communicate, very minimal verbal skills. Communication was through behavior. Behaviors were observed to be repetitive and significantly restricted. Play was circumscribed in young kids. Social relationships were minimal. That was the most classic form of autism that was first identified. But almost in parallel in other places in the world, another form of neurodivergence was being discovered. Now, we didn't have that term back then. But at the same time that a doctor named Leo Kanner was defining the autism I just described, Hans Asperger was describing an autism of someone who could be highly intelligent, very verbal, communicate. The old term we used to use was like a little professor. And those two people, and I think like your first guest said, the spectrum is wide, sit on the same spectrum and sit in the same diagnostic category. And so in that way, I think autism is so commonly misunderstood because it's not one thing. And there isn't one cause, and thus there also isn't one way to approach treatment, intervention, and support.
6: Does it need, from your perspective, a medical-wise, does it need more words and more names, or is it okay that it's all under this one umbrella?
13: You know, I think there have been pendulum swings in the field, recognizing that there is value to looking at it both ways. You know, I'm going to be the typical psychologist and tell you it depends. You know, there isn't one gene that causes autism, but there are thousands of genes that influence how we communicate and how we socialize. And if you think about that exponentially and the different ways in which we grow and develop, the way our genomes are expressed, the ways that we can change how our brains function based upon the what we do in real life, as the poet said, I am multitudes. And a person with autism is also multitudes. And there is value to lumping, putting this all together in one diagnostic category, because it helps us understand different expressions of potentially the same underlying psychopathology or the pathology that is causing autism, whatever that might be, or the difference that might be sort of, you know, being expressed in a person with autism. On the other hand, if that is lumping everybody together into one diagnostic category, there's also value to splitting, because what someone who can, you know, complete whatever educational goals they set for themselves. Want to graduate from high school, want to graduate from college, want to get a doctoral degree, want to go to med school, want to be a lawyer. They can complete that. They can be successful in life. They can get and hold down a job that they value and love. They can build relationships, fall in love, build a family. That person is necessarily very different than someone who cannot do those things independently and who will always be dependent upon their family, their parents, their siblings, and other people in their lives to help take care of them and to help them be safe.
6: So in that instance, I could see there needing to be two different names. Like if you need to be taken care of and helped for the rest of your life versus being able to live independently on your own and run your own business, those are two different people.
13: Exactly. There is value to the splitting of these different kinds of expressions of neurodivergence. Yeah. You're absolutely right.
6: This is All Sides on 89.7 NPR News. We're talking about children and autism with Dr. Eric Buter, Chief of Psychology at Nationwide Children's Hospital. What about the, how would you respond to the criticisms about over-diagnosing now? Because it seems like there's a lot more diagnosis of autism. And I don't know if it's just because we know more about it or there's better tests, but what do you say whenever someone says to you that there's too many people being diagnosed with autism?
13: Yeah, I value listening to people's experience. When a child gets diagnosed or a person gets diagnosed with autism, not just because their parent is worried, it might be where it starts, but there's usually a pediatrician, a teacher, there's also a grandparent, a neighbor. There are lots of other people in a child's life who are concerned. And a lot of times families, though they might notice something different, they're just going through their everyday experience mm-hmm. of trying to raise their children, their family, you know, put food on the table and have a good life. But when someone else brings up that alarm, they come and see people like me, and they mm-hmm. come into our clinics at Children's for support and diagnosis diagnostic evaluations. So it usually isn't just one person raising their hand and saying, I think my child has autism, or in the case of adults pursuing evaluation, they've gotten feedback all their lives mm-hmm. about their difference. They know there's a disconnect. You heard your previous guest talk about masking. She knows how hard she has to work in social settings to meet the expectations that other people have for her. Mm-hmm. So I trust families and a pediatrician that has seen a child grow, teachers that have spent hours and hours and hours and days and days and days with the kid before they come see me. Mm-hmm. But then what I bring to the table and what my faculty and staff bring to the table is the expertise in evaluating autism, experience in doing it, sorting through the differences between autism and other potential explanations for the differences that other people are noticing. So I don't open the conversation by responding to there's an over-diagnostic problem. I do talk about that this is hard to diagnose. Mm-hmm. It does take a careful evaluation. There's no blood test. There's no brain scan that we can do that can tell us definitively a child has autism. It is a complicated and multifaceted evaluation process for us to come up with our best conclusion. It is still a clinical diagnosis. Mm-hmm. And it's hard because just like there's one cancer, but yet many different kinds of cancers mm-hmm. and many different ways to treat cancers. We can at once say there's one autism, but there are many different expressions and kinds of autism and many different ways that we would treat it. Mm-hmm. And so therefore, I encourage everyone to keep an open mind and really pursue the complexity. And not, if you're going after the question, does this child or does this person have autism or not, I think it's the wrong question. Mm-hmm. I think you should be pursuing a goal of trying to understand this person, understand mm-hmm. the differences that they're experiencing, other people are experiencing with them in real life, and then decide what is the best way to characterize that and help this person. And sometimes, and a lot of times, it will be an autism diagnosis.
6: Oh, it was long thought that boys were more likely to be diagnosed than girls. Is that still the case? Does one gender have experienced more autism than another?
13: Yeah, we our prevalence rates continue to report a higher incidence of autism in boys. At the same time, the last 10 to 15 years of our science and diagnostic evaluation is telling us that we have missed diagnosing generations of girls with autism. As you heard your previous guest talking about masking, we see masking more common in girls where there is an ability to want to meet the expectations of others in their environment, and so they've learned and they've been shaped to respond in a certain way, and it might cover up the symptoms. Mm-hmm. boys express themselves more through behavior and girls express themselves potentially through, you know, many through withdrawing, being quieter. So there's more to see in younger boys than there is often in younger girls. And especially if we have those gender stereotypes in our head that I just described.
6: Yeah.
13: As parents, we will be less likely to be, our grandparents or teachers or even physicians in primary care settings, are historically less likely to prefer a girl because she isn't exhibiting the same kinds of behaviors that a boy is. Our diagnostic tests have also been viewed as potentially biasing a positive diagnosis toward boys and biasing a negative diagnosis toward girls. Just the kind of materials that we use, you know, toys that are more familiar to boys and not familiar to girls, for instance. And so those are all things that in the field that we've been trying to address for the last 10 to 15 years as we became aware of this.
6: Yeah. And tell me about what Gabby mentioned. She's doing advocacy work because the testing is expensive. I mean, is the testing covered by insurance? I'm not sure if she was talking about the same tests that insurance would cover.
13: Yeah, I think especially when we're talking about pediatrics, generally speaking, our Medicaid providers, our commercial insurance companies will generally approve an evaluation process for an autism assessment. Of course, all the things hold for our families experiencing challenges with insurance, being able to pay your premium, being able to have the kind of coverage that you need to get all the services that you need. But, you know, our goal is to make sure that every child that needs an evaluation gets an evaluation. And
6: maybe she was referring to, is it harder to get insurance to cover a test in an adult?
13: I believe it is.
6: Okay.
13: Yeah. And that's exactly where I was going to go. I was listening to her story, I suspect it is much more challenging. And there are fewer providers who are doing this work with adults. And so you end up in a situation where you are potentially going to a provider who could make the diagnosis, but who wants their fees paid ahead of time rather than wants themselves to wrangle with the insurance company. And that's just a very different dynamic than working with a large health system and working in pediatrics.
6: Just to end on, I wanted to talk about in terms of intervention. Schools have definitely made changes to accommodate students who are neurodivergent. Is enough being done? Are we doing enough in schools? Is it too much on the parents? Is it everybody needs to be involved?
13: Yeah, it is definitely all hands on deck. Everyone needs to be involved. We need to build neurodivergent affirming communities in schools and outside of school. Again, across my nearly 30-year career, I have seen vast improvements in how schools are approaching kids with autism. But I'm also a very aspirational person. We can always do better. I tell my faculty and staff at Nationwide Children's, we may be number one in the country in behavioral health, but we got to get better. We got to get better every day. And so I would say the same thing too. And the best schools out there know that. They are continuing to work to improve what they're doing, creating more inclusive environments, responding to bullying when it's seen. In so many ways, autism is not a social disability, but it's a learning disability. It's an inability to pick up or a different way in which people are picking up information from their environments. And schools are a learning environment. And so persistently asking yourself, do you have the right curriculums? Do you have the right teaching methods? Do you have the right classroom structure? I think is just good educational practice.
6: We've been talking about children and autism with Dr. Eric Buder, Chief of Psychology at Nationwide Children's Hospital. Thank you so much for your time today.
13: Great. Thanks for having me.
6: And coming up, we're going to talk with the Chief Science Officer for Autism Speaks. That's a national advocacy group. That is when All Sides continues on 89.7 NPR News.

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4: The dog days of summer are upon us, but it seems this year that summer heat has more of a bite. Extreme temperatures are changing everything from work to sleep to sports to summer camps. Learn what it takes to build heat-resilient communities. Plus, we'll discuss how heat affects the body, including those who have to work outdoors in sweltering temperatures. That's tomorrow on All Sides with Amy Jurevich from 10 to noon on 89.7 NPR News. You're listening to All Sides. I'm your host, Amy Jurevich. Autism. It's been misunderstood, misdiagnosed, and the subject of a great deal of misinformation. Today, we're learning more about it. We just heard from Dr. Booter from Nationwide Children's Hospital talking about children and autism. Now we're going to learn more about autism in adults, along with advocacy work at the national level. Joining us now is Dr. Andy Scherr, Chief Science Officer at Autism Speaks, where he oversees the organization's science portfolio, including research, public health, and clinical programs. Welcome to All Sides, Dr. Scherr.
5: Thank you for having me, Amy.
4: So you're a molecular biologist by training. You've spent two decades advancing autism research and evidence-based care in the U.S. and around the world. So, I mean, this is going to be a big question, but in those 20 years, what have you seen as the biggest advances in the field?
5: Thank you so much. I think in the past 20 years, we have learned a lot about autism, right? I mean, I remember when I first entered the community, we knew very little about, you know, what it is, who's more likely to have it. And more importantly, what do you do to better support children and family affected by autism? I think, 20 years since then, you know, we have learned a lot more about how to be helpful, how to be supportive of autistic children, adults, as well as their family over the time. So I would say that's the biggest, you know, progress that's been made to date in this area.
4: What do we still not know? I mean, if you could wave your magic research wand and figure it out, what do you want to know?
5: I would love to know what happens to autistic people as they age, right? We know very little about that. I think historically, autism research and services has been focused on early childhood or pediatrics. Maybe a decade ago, there's a collective awareness that, these children do grow up. And so they started more investment thinking about transition to adulthood and as well as young adulthood. But, you know, like the rest of us, they also grow old, right? Mm-hmm. And they age. And I would argue that we know almost nothing about what their needs are and how do we best support them in those contexts.
4: Well, when it comes to adults with autism, does it present differently? Because we just spent a lot of time talking about how it is a spectrum and it can vary so widely from child to child, but it also varies wildly from adult to adult, right?
5: That's correct. I think, largely, I think our understanding is that I think the core differences remain the same, social communication challenges, some repetitive behaviors and so on. But at least especially for those with more verbal skills, they have also learned how to mask it better, right? Mm-hmm. So they can be more included in various social activity, essentially adjusting their own behavior and presentations so that they can be better accommodated. And I think in general, autism adulthood is, faces similar challenges that they face in childhood, but maybe even more, right? We know that they, adults with autism, we have reports, have experienced higher rates of mental health challenges as various physical ailments. Mm-hmm. And that's something that I think Autism Speaks are really focusing on trying to better understand.
4: I was just talking with Dr. Booter from Nationwide Children's Hospital about whether there needs to be more words for autism. Like, autism is the big umbrella. It's a spectrum, but it can vary so wildly from needing help for the rest of your life, having like a family member or someone take care of you, to being completely independent on your own. We had a guest on in our first segment who owns her own business, right? So do you wish, I mean, you were with Autism Speaks, the Nationwide organization. Do you wish there were more words, or is it okay that it's a spectrum?
5: I think the real emphasis really should be on how do we really make sure that the need of serve and support of everyone on spectrum, no matter where you sit, right? Whether you have, you know, your work, you have a full-time job and you have family and so on, to someone who may need 24/7 care, is that the focus really should be that these individuals get what they need in order to have a thriving life and independent, happy life, rewarding life, right? I think at the end of the day, like the rest of us, I think that's what they deserve, and that's what we're trying to support and facilitate.
4: The Autism CARES Act, CARES stands for Collaboration, Accountability, Research, Education, and Support. So the CARES Act is the primary source for federal funding for autism research. Autism Speaks worked with Congress to renew and expand. There was bipartisan legislation in 2024. How much money, do you know how much money is dedicated by the federal government for autism research?
5: Yeah, the CARES Act is really a foundational piece of legislation for our community, right? Since it was first passed in 2006, I think it has provided over $5 billion in federal support for research, services, surveillance, training, and so on and so forth. Pretty much all the activities that are important for our community that deliver immediate and direct benefits to our community are resourced by that particular piece of legislation. And I think the 2024 reauthorization was actually a watershed moment for our community, because it really represents a shift or evolution in the priorities that the community has articulated over time. And that, you know, the emphasis on lifespan support, what happens, how do we best support autistic people as they age, is certainly a priority. Adult outcome, you know, health outcomes, should have things that we previously had not really seriously considered. But these are obviously extremely important to autistic adults and their family.
4: This is All Sides on 89.7 NPR News. We're talking about understanding autism with Dr. Andy Shore, Chief Science Officer with Autism Speaks. In 2025, the Trump administration made some controversial statements about what causes autism. And I wanted to ask you about that. The link between acetaminophen, Tylenol by brand name, and autism. Is there any link? I know it's been disproven, but what does your organization say when you hear things like this still happening from the federal administration?
5: Yeah, I think there really is a need for, you know, better access to accurate and current information about autism research. I think this whole incident over acetaminophen or Tylenol is unfortunate, because oftentimes what community learns about is only one-sided, doesn't really learn the complete story. So as you all know, after the initial story broke, there was a deeper dive into research and understanding in the background that informed the story. And there's a recognition that there were actually even more robust research that had been done that actually disproved the connection between Tylenol and autism. So I think, I think we can all do, especially, you know, organizations like Autism Speaks, as well as the media, can do a better job to make sure that our community are really receiving the complete information that's available.
4: But I guess it's just like grasping at straws, wanting to know what causes autism so we can stop it or change it or something like that. But if it's such a wide spectrum, I mean, will we ever really know what causes autism?
5: Yeah, we know that, you know, autism, can occur through very variety of means. In many ways, it's like other, you know, common conditions like heart disease and diabetes. There's very mechanisms, right, that can reach to a state where intervention or medical support may be needed. But I think in autism, you know, the complexity has been a central barriers to understanding and to better serve our community. And that's why, as Autism Speak, I think there's a a growing push, as well as in the general scientific community, to think about precision healthcare for our community. Mm-hmm. As you know, the rest of the world is moving in that direction. We're trying to personalize medicine, right, based on individual profiles and social conditions and so on and so forth. Our community deserves the same, right? And I think in some ways, if we can really start to think about how do we deliver precision healthcare to the autistic adults and autistic children in our community, we can help address the great disparity in needs as well as access to care that we currently face.
4: The president also said in 2025, there's been a meteoric rise in autism, and it called it among the most alarming public health developments in history. What are your thoughts on that statement when people like the president and others say that there's so much more diagnosis of it now?
5: Yeah, fortunately, I mean, I think community we have reinvested in a significant amount of research in the issue of prevalence over the years. You know, millions of dollars have been invested in this topic. CDC continue to do surveillance. And we have a pretty good sense that, you know, most of the dramatic increase that we've seen over the past 20 years are due to certainly better awareness, mm-hmm. the fact that we have now standardized tools to assess autism that wasn't there 20 years ago, that better sense of doctors, now clinicians, are more confident in assessing, identifying autism in their community. I think these are all contributing to the rise that we're seeing at this point. And I think the important thing is really to really look past the rising numbers in our community and really think about what happens after they're identified, what happens after they're diagnosed. Do we have the necessary resources and programs and services to properly support them so that they can really thrive like everybody else? So I think that's really mm-hmm. where the focus should be. And I think, again, that's where the 2024 reauthorization of the CARES Act, the emphasis has really shifted to lifeline well-being.
4: Has the money stayed consistent in federal funding? Did that 2024, does it hold, or has there been a change in funding in the current administration?
5: Yeah, I think, this is an interesting question, because I think federal funding, at least for research, has been consistent in terms of the pattern, this allocation. What we've seen is that over the past couple of decades, majority of research has gone into foundational research, such as biology and causes and so on and so forth. Now, obviously, those are hugely important questions that need to be answered for our community to make progress. And many of the changes that we're seeing in our community these days are really being derived from those foundational understanding. However, right, it takes a long time for foundational research because science to translate into tangible solutions, meaningful programs for members of our community. So I think, and this is articulated in the CARES Act 2024 as well, is that much more effort needs to be go into thinking about how do we translate these foundational understanding into tangible solutions for our community in the short term, now, not 20 years later.
4: Yeah. Talk to me a little bit more about the adult portion, because we were talking about how there's much more diagnosis for children because the testing has gotten better and it's covered by insurance for children. But if an adult feels like it was missed when they were a kid and they want to take the test as an adult, is that covered by insurance to figure it out as an adult?
5: In most cases, not. Mm-hmm. But, in some cases, they are. So, but I think the idea is that there are more people now seeking adult diagnosis. For many of them, it actually explains a lot of their life experiences, and it's ended up being a net positive for them overall. But I think that, just like what I've said earlier in the program, having this increase in adult autism diagnosis is a good thing, but we also need to make sure that we have the proper services and support for them, especially given the variety of needs in our community. Let me just take medical care, for example, right? Mm-hmm. So we know that, it has been a journey for us in the pediatric community over the past 20 years to really help the pediatric community understand how to identify and how do you better support autistic children and their family. That knowledge and expertise does not, by and large, not exist in the adult medicine community, right? Because if you ask your average adult clinician, adult service provider, how many autistic patients are you treating? Most of them will not really know, right? Mm. And furthermore, if you ask, if you are treating autistic patients, Are you adjusting any of your procedures and processes to better accommodate their differences so that you can deliver a similarly high quality of care as you do with everybody else? And most of them will probably say, nah, I haven't really thought about that. I think that really points to a really huge opportunity for our community, right? The quality of cares of autistic adult that being experienced, that's being delivered at this point, it's just not up to par. And as a result, what we see is that we do have a shorter life expectancy in general that has been demonstrated over and over in various research. We have a higher risk for chronic conditions such as diabetes, heart disease, and you know, more alarmingly recently, a condition like dementia and Parkinson's seem to have elevated risk in the adult population as well. And you know, all these are urgent issues that currently do not have answers for. But we're very hopeful that the 2024 Reauthorization CARES Act will provide the resources just for us to really start to systematically, rigorously examine these issues.
4: We've been talking about understanding autism with Dr. Andy Scherr, Chief Science Officer with Autism Speaks. Thank you so much for joining us today.
5: Thank you for having me.
4: 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And you can also like the show on Facebook or follow the show on Instagram. Our Instagram handle is at AllSidesWOSU. 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I'm Amy Jarovich. 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
1: And this is 89.7 NPR News. Good morning, I'm Stu Osborne. Coming up on the program, Israeli Prime Minister Benjamin Netanyahu wants to win re-election this fall. His strongest challengers playing to the public's desire for change.
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1: More on the former military chief who's shaking up Israeli politics. That's coming up in about 15 minutes here on 89.7. 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Another nice day on tap, sunny skies, a high of 78, clear overnight, a low 57. Partly sunny for your Friday, a bit warmer, a high of 80 degrees. Right now, 57 degrees in Columbus.
3: The dog days of summer are upon us, but it seems this year that summer heat has more of a bite. Extreme temperatures are changing everything, from work to sleep to sports to summer camps. Learn what it takes to build heat-resilient communities. Plus, we'll discuss how the heat affects the body, including those who have to work outside in sweltering temperatures. That's today on All Sides with Amy Jurevich from 10 to noon on 89.7 NPR News.
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6: On the next Fresh Air, the creator of the Netflix series Beef, Lee Sung-jin. His second season about rage, class, and blackmail at a country club just earned 16 Emmy nominations. He spent two decades writing for other people's shows before he started mining stories from his own life. Join us

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1: And this is 89.7 NPR News. Good morning, I'm Stu Osborne. Happy to have you here on a Thursday morning. Let's get right to Johnny Hill. There's a big mess up near New Albany, right, John?
2: We're still looking at a crash scene on the south outer belt, 270 westbound's exit for 71 south. All the activity on the right-hand side. Careful also exiting 71 north to 270 west. 161 eastbound needs an extra 10 minutes getting out to New Albany. Got a crash scene on the left-hand side here, and the left lane is blocked. I'm Johnny Hill from the Total Traffic Center.
1: Coming up in about 15 minutes, House Republicans passed a slew of legislation this week, including money for the Pentagon and a budget plan to fund the Iran war. Each now faces an uncertain path in the Senate. Eric McDaniel has that update coming up. 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Another nice day for us today. Sunny skies, a high of 78 degrees. Clear and cool overnight, a low 57. And partly sunny for your Friday, a high of 80 degrees. Right now, 55 degrees in Columbus. 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
3: The dog days of summer are upon us, but it seems this year that summer heat has more of a bite. Extreme temperatures are changing everything, from work to sleep to sports to summer camps. Learn what it takes to build heat-resilient communities. Plus, we'll discuss how the heat affects the body, including those who have to work outside in sweltering temperatures. That's today on All Sides with Amy Jurevich from 10 to noon on 89.7 NPR News.
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5: This is Morning Edition from NPR News. I'm Michelle Martin.
0: And I'm A. Martinez. Artificial intelligence models from OpenAI staged a breakout this month. AI researchers will often ask models that they're testing to perform a task without having access to the internet. It's like taking a closed book exam in school. OpenAI says 2 of its experimental models escaped that isolated environment to cheat on the test. According to the maker of ChatGPT, the models gained access to the internet and hacked into another AI company called Hugging Face. OpenAI called it, quote, unprecedented cyber incident, and the CEO of Hugging Face said it was, quote, an attack unlike anything we've seen before. To better understand this, we called Nate Sorries. He's the president.

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1: This is 89.7 NPR News. Good morning, I'm Stu Osborne. Happy to have you here on a Thursday morning. Coming up on the program, Congo's Ebola outbreaks crossed the grim 1,000 death threshold, marking the fastest fatal surge in recorded history of the virus, also raising fears the outbreak is entering a dangerous new phase. Support for WOSU comes from the Lancaster Festival now through July 25th, featuring Lady A, the Dancing Dream ABBA Tribute, and Elton Ron Elton John Tribute Bands, along with the Lancaster Festival Orchestra. 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Now let's get a check on that morning drive to work with Johnny Hill.
2: I-70 eastbound with right lane still blocked off an earlier crash at 670. The backup starts at that west outer belt. There's a disabled semi blocking at the end of the exit ramp of 70 East to Wilson Road. It also ties up both northbound lanes of Wilson at 70 East. I'm Johnny Hill from the Total Traffic Center.
1: Look for sunny skies today, a high of 78 degrees. Clear skies overnight, a low 57. Partly sunny for your Friday, a high of 80 degrees. Right now, 55 degrees in Columbus.
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0: This is Morning Edition from NPR News. I'm A. Martinez.
7: And I'm Michelle Martin. Good morning. An independent autopsy has no new evidence about how Nolan Wells died. The 18-year-old was found on an island in Mississippi 2 days after a 4th of July celebration with friends. NPR's Brian Mann reports.
8: Civil rights attorney Benjamin Crump, who's representing the family of Nolan Wells, said at a press conference that an independent examination of the black college student's body was inconclusive and didn't find evidence of wrongdoing. But Crump said the review by a pathologist left unanswered questions.
9: The manner and cause of death is undetermined until further investigation.
8: This case has drawn national attention from the public and civil rights leaders. In statements, the Jackson County Sheriff, John Ledbetter, has promised a thorough probe of Wells' death, but the results of the official autopsy still haven't been released 17 days after Wells' remains were recovered on Mississippi's Gulf Coast. Speaking at yesterday's press conference at an NAACP gathering in Chicago, Wells' mother, Christine Wells Wansley, said her goal was to push for quicker action and more information from law enforcement.
10: Us having the preliminary autopsy results and hearing nothing from them, it's heartbreaking and it's concerning.
8: NPR reached out to Sheriff Ledbetter, but got no response to the question of when the official autopsy and other results of the investigation will be made public. Brian Mann, NPR News.
0: It's been almost a year since President

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1: And this is 89.7 NPR News. Good morning, I'm Stu Osborne. Happy to have you with us on this Thursday morning. Let's get an update on some of those traffic trouble spots this morning. Here's Johnny Hill.
2: I-70 East with a right lane still blocked and the crash near 670. We are backed up to the west outer belt at least 10 or 15 minutes. We're also looking at a disabled semi blocking northbound Wilson Road at 70 eastbound. Both through lanes are blocked here. Disabled semi blocking in the exit of 270 East to Alum Creek. I'm Johnny Hill from the Total Traffic Center.
1: 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Hear why the end of physical PlayStation games is dividing fans. That's coming up in about 10 minutes here on 89.7 NPR News.
3: Carlos Barragan was happy for his mom when she met someone new.
4: 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The guy said he was based in Syria as an American soldier.
3: Carlos is a reporter, so he traced the email. It wasn't from Syria. It was from Nigeria. So Carlos flew there and discovered that his mom had been sucked into a huge romance scamming network. That's on the next On Point. Later today at noon on 89.7 NPR News.
5: The dog days of summer are upon us, but it seems this year that summer heat has more of a bite. Extreme temperatures are changing everything, from work to sleep to sports to summer camps. Learn what it takes to build heat-resilient communities. Plus, we'll discuss how the heat affects the body, including those who have to work outside in sweltering temperatures. That's today on All Sides with Amy Jurevich from 10 to noon on 89.7 NPR News.
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8: Today from the Ohio Newsroom, segregation in Ohio schools.
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8: Today from the Ohio Newsroom takes you around the state, connecting you with news and neighbors from all over Ohio. I'm Kendall Crawford. More than 70 years ago, the Supreme Court ruling Brown v. Board of Education deemed separating children in public schools based on race unconstitutional. But according to researchers from Stanford and UCLA, racial divides still exist in Ohio classrooms today. The state is among the most racially segregated in the nation, according to a report by the Segregation Tracking Project and advocacy group, Brown's Promise. Ann Owens co-led the Segregation Tracking Project. Hello.
10: Hi, thanks for having me.
8: To start us off, help us understand how you define racial segregation. In the modern world, it doesn't look like schools explicitly banning students of a particular race from attending, right? What form does it take?
10: That's right. Prior to Brown versus Board of Education decision in 1954, school systems were able to legally discriminate and separate children of different racial groups. And today, we don't have policies that explicitly do that. But because of vestiges of residential segregation and other educational and housing policies, we do still see that students of different racial groups often attend separate schools.
8: Okay, so how did Ohio fare?
10: Ohio did not fare great on our racial segregation metric, which examines the degree to which white and non-white children are attending the same versus different schools. It had the fifth highest level of segregation.
8: Were there any common denominators between the most racially segregated schools? I mean, what can we attribute this to?
10: Contrary to perhaps popular imagination, many of the most segregated states are not states in the South, states that did have, sort of legalized segregation prior to Brown versus Board of Education. Instead, we see high levels of school segregation in a lot of other states, Midwestern, Northeastern states. And a lot of this has to do with how states set up their school system. One reason that schools are highly segregated is because districts are highly segregated. And so a lot of the states that have high levels of racial segregation have a lot of different school districts. And those lines end up separating children across those district lines before they even choose a specific school to enroll in. But this is also due to other education policies. So, for example, the expansion of charter schools in many places leads to higher levels of racial segregation. When people have more school choice, they aren't necessarily choosing the most integrating option for their children.
8: And how are students impacted?
10: When school districts have higher levels of segregation, there are larger achievement gaps between white and black students or poor and non-poor students. And those gaps tend to grow more quickly in highly segregated places.
8: Okay, so how can we as a state address this issue?
10: In Ohio, a very high degree of segregation is happening between districts. It does point to the need for the state to get involved in thinking about, are there ways that district lines can be slightly redrawn to encourage integration? Are there cross-district line plans that can allow students who live in certain areas to attend school in other districts? And then outside of education policy, what sorts of housing policies and economic policies can help reduce economic and housing inequality in ways that can perpetuate residential integration that can then feed into school integration?
8: That's Ann Owens, UCLA sociology professor with the Segregation Tracking Project. Thank you so much.
10: Thanks for having me.
8: That's all today from the Ohio Newsroom. We'll talk with you tomorrow.
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1: 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Good morning, I'm Stu Osborne. Expect sunny skies today, a high of 78 degrees. Clear and 57 overnight and partly sunny for your Friday, a high of 80. Right now, 55 degrees in Columbus.
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12: From Marketplace in Washington, I'm Kimberly Adams. Comic-Con kicks off today in San Diego with the cosplayers, the anime fans, the comic book collectors, and video game aficionados. Video games in particular have grown bigger than music and movies combined, but a recent change has gamers reeling. PlayStation announced earlier this summer that starting in 2028, its games will no longer be available to purchase as physical discs. Instead, your only option will be licensing a digital copy of new games. Nitish Pawa has been covering this. He's a staff writer for business and tech at Slate. Nitish, welcome to the show.
16: Thanks so much for having me.
12: What's been the reaction of the gaming community to this announcement?
16: It's been pretty pitched. I actually was just checking this morning to see if PlayStation's social media accounts, you know, across networks were still getting a deluge with negative comments after every post they do, no matter how unrelated. And they still are. People are really, really mad about this. There would always be this marketing language, you know, for, especially from Sony PlayStation back in the 2000s, 2010s, that, you know, we do this for the gamers. When you buy something from us, you have it forever. That, you know, I think a lot of people now see is just like a betrayal of those exact principles.
12: What do you actually own when you are buying these kinds of licenses?
16: Well, nothing really. You are basically on rent for that digital license from the storefront, and they can take it off at any time. PlayStation has done this before with movies. Digitally, it's very easy to just wipe out software.
12: Sony, the maker of PlayStation, wrote in its announcement that the change reflects consumer preferences, this idea that people want ease and convenience from digital downloads, and that essentially this is the way that all entertainment is going. How much of that is true?
16: Physical games were definitely making up a lower percentage of game sales just year after year, while digital downloads have made up the absolute bulk of sales. And I think you find that this reflects the consumer preferences of a lot of younger players, Gen Z, Gen Alpha players especially, because it's just kind of intuitive to them. They're used to having a pretty free digital game marketplace like Fortnite, you know, Roblox, like all these games are free to download. It's on their computer or it's on their console. A lot of the anger, you know, a lot of the dedication tends to come from older players who have been with PlayStation for a while and felt like they had input into how the company made its decisions over time.
12: What recourse do consumers have if they don't like this system?
16: Even if Sony itself does not reverse this decision, I think it also sends a message to other video game makers, because PlayStation is the first video game company to really take a step like this. Like, Nintendo hasn't done this. Xbox has done all sorts of layoffs, but still hasn't done this either. They, like, will probably look at this and think, how do we try to appeal to these segments of our demographics? Like, how do we make sure that we still cultivate the consumers who do like physical ownership and appreciate it?
12: Nitish Pawa writes about business and tech for Slate. Nitish, thank you so much.
16: Thank you.
12: We also reached out to Sony and PlayStation for comment, but didn't hear back before our deadline. Let's do the numbers. The FTSE in London is down 0.3%. Dow, S&P, and NASDAQ futures are down in the 0.6% to 0.9% range, with the Dow future down 338 points. The 10-year Treasury yield is up at 4.70%.
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12: Sales of private aircraft have boomed since 2020, and that's causing a problem at general aviation airports, smaller fields used by corporations, private pilots, flying schools, and the like. The issue is where to park all those planes when they're not in the air. From WUNC, Bradley George reports.
17: At Triangle North Executive Airport, about 30 miles north of Raleigh, North Carolina, student pilots are practicing touch-and-go landings. The airport is off a two-lane road in a rural area, but it's a busy place. it averaged about 170 daily flight operations in 2025. This region's population is one of the fastest growing in the country, according to the Census Bureau. Bo Carson is the airport director.
2: We tend to get two or three calls a week looking for hangar space because they want to put their aircraft inside.
17: There are 45 compact hangars known as T-hangars at Triangle North. Carson says they're full. If an owner moves their plane out, Carson says his phone starts ringing with prospective tenants. Some smaller aircraft can park on the tarmac, but he says owners of corporate jets who spend anywhere from hundreds of thousands to millions of dollars on these planes want better shelter for their investments.
2: I get it. You put a lot of money in it. Some of them are fabric, some of them are composite.
17: Sales of corporate jets surged during the pandemic. Growth is taking off again due to a tax break passed last year. Companies can write off up to 100% of an aircraft purchase. The lack of hangar space is a nationwide problem, according to Leon Jackler. He's vice president at the Aircraft Owners and Pilots Association.
3: Something like over 80% of airports that have been surveyed have waiting lists for hangar space that extends many years in a lot of cases.
17: While passenger airports can earn money through passenger and airline fees, Jackler says general aviation airports rely on hangar leases to bring in revenue. These can vary from a few hundred to a few $1,000s per month.
3: It's kind of like if you build it, they will come. That is the reality with hangars. Airports will see more economic activity if they have those facilities.
17: Earlier this month, Transportation Secretary Sean Duffy announced nearly $1.8 billion in grants for airport improvements, including hangar construction and renovation. Meanwhile, states like Pennsylvania are considering changes to aviation taxes and fees to fund hangar projects. In Franklin County, North Carolina, I'm Bradley George for Marketplace.
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1: 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Good morning, I'm Stu Osborne. Happy Thursday to you. Look for sunny skies today, a high of 78 degrees. Clear skies overnight, a low 57. Right now, 56 degrees in Columbus.
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23: Good morning. President Trump asks again for more time to turn the economy around. His tariffs and war with Iran are contributing to inflation. Some of his supporters are losing patience. It's Morning Edition from NPR News.
1: From 89.7, Columbus's proposed data center rules get mixed reviews during a hearing at City Hall.
23: House Republicans approved more than $1 trillion for the Pentagon on top of a plan that would send more money for the Iran war. I'm Michelle Martin.
24: And I'm Amy Martinez. Why is the Senate unlikely to do the same before a month-long summer break? Also, why the Trump administration wants to stop talking about bicycles, and OpenAI says some of its models went rogue and hacked another company. It's Thursday, July 23rd. On this day in 1829, the latest tech to get patented was a typographer, an early typewriter that looked like a pinball machine. News is next.
25: Live from NPR News in Washington, I'm Kristen Wright. Yemen's Houthi rebels say they've attacked two Saudi oil tankers in the Red Sea. This, as Iran says, a new phase of the war with the United States will further affect the global economy. NPR's Jane Arraf has details.
26: The Iran-backed Houthi rebels said they launched missile and drone strikes on two Saudi oil tankers in the Red Sea. The Saudi state news agency said one of its tankers had been hit and was on fire. It said the crew was unharmed. Civil war has split control of Yemen between the Houthi group Ansar Allah and an internationally recognized government supported by Saudi Arabia. The Houthis have also launched attacks in support of Iran and most recently warned Saudi Arabia that they will not allow its tankers through the key shipping route, Bab al-Mandab, near the Red Sea. Jane Araf, NPR News, Amman.
25: The Trump administration signed a nuclear agreement with Saudi Arabia, allowing the U.S. to build and run nuclear energy plants in the kingdom. NPR's Emily Fang reports the deal is raising concerns in the Middle East.
0: There is nothing in this agreement and a security protocol attached that stops the kingdom from using these plants to, say, enrich uranium or other nuclear fuel that's provided by other countries, something that the U.S. made the United Arab Emirates, another Gulf country, promise not to do in a previous energy deal back in 2009. So this agreement is sending shockwaves through the Middle East and especially in Israel, where I am right now, because Saudi Arabia has been angling for nuclear cooperation with the U.S. for at least a decade.
25: NPR's Emily Fang also reports the agreement doesn't require Saudi Arabia to adopt terms on greater oversight by the International Atomic Energy Agency, according to a memo seen by NPR. A panel of experts is expected to make recommendations on whether the FDA should lift restrictions on some popular wellness peptides. NPR's Will Stone says the advisors are meeting this morning.
5: BPC-157, MOTS-C, TB-500, these are some of the peptides du jour that are being considered by the advisors to the FDA. None of them are approved drugs, and they have not undergone rigorous studies in humans, but they're promoted widely for injury recovery, longevity, metabolism, and more. Health Secretary Robert F. Kennedy Jr. has said he supports lifting the current prohibition on the manufacturing of these products so patients can get them from specialized pharmacies. The FDA's own scientists, however, are recommending against doing that, saying there's not enough data on safety and effectiveness. The committee will vote on 7 peptides today and Friday. FDA leadership will have the final say. Will Stone, NPR News.
25: The man who pleaded guilty to killing Minnesota House Speaker Melissa Hortman and her husband Mark will be sentenced today. Vance Belter also confessed to shooting a state senator and his wife. 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
1: This is 89.7 NPR News. Good morning, I'm Stu Osborne. At 8:04, it's 59 degrees in Columbus. Columbus City Council will consider new data center regulations, but residents responding to the ideas at a public hearing last night say the city should be doing much more, with many calling for temporary or permanent bans. Councilmember Christopher Weitch's office is leading the effort. WOSU's George Shilcock reports.
6: The regulations target water usage, sewer discharge, and rules about how the massive facilities should be decommissioned if shut down. Weitch says more laws could be on the way, but he believes a ban wouldn't work.
7: We have the benefit of time. We currently do not have any hyperscale locations that are looking to locate in the city of Columbus, and so we can be proactive on the front end to develop what a regulatory environment might look like for that type of facility.
6: Almost every speaker, like Milo Grogan resident Samantha Baker, want council to do more.
8: I would love to wake up tomorrow morning and get like a news alert from Ground News that Columbus City Council puts lifetime ban on data centers. That would be awesome.
6: Many speakers say data centers should be powered by renewable energy, and the city needs steeper fees and fines if data centers violate any rules. George Shilcock, WOSU News.
1: One person is dead, 2 others injured after a vehicle hit a pole near the intersection of North High Street and 7th Avenue near a Kroger store on Wednesday afternoon. Police say for an unknown reason, the Ford Mustang drove off the road, hit the 2 people, then hit several parked cars in a nearby parking lot. That incident remains under investigation. No injuries were reported in Tuesday's severe storms, but residents in Newark and Granville have a lot of cleanup to do. Strong winds brought down parts of trees and knocked out power for thousands of residents. On Newark's east side, a microburst of strong winds ripped the roof off of the Church Triumphant. Bill Lacey lives across the street from the church. He says he was on his porch right before the storm.
9: Everything got black. And I saw it coming down. Of course, I run in the house. And when I come back out, everything was laying in the street.
1: Licking County Emergency Management says the rest of the county experienced only minor damage. Some neighborhood roads were closed on Wednesday while tree branches were removed. The Church Triumphant's pastor says he's not sure whether the church can be repaired or what that would cost. He says several other pastors have offered his congregation use of their worship space. The National Weather Service now confirms a total of 8 tornadoes touched down across the state on Tuesday. Traffic support comes from Columbus State. 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Here with another update on your busy traffic morning, here's Johnny Hill.
4: I-71 a bit heavier southbound, especially as you hit 670. 71 northbound still slowing down at Frank Road. New accident tying up the intersection of 256 and 204. Careful, right off of I-70. And we're still heavy on 70 eastbound exiting at Wilson Road. I'm Johnny Hill from the Total Traffic Center.
5: Sunny skies today, a high of 78 degrees. Clear overnight, a low of 57. Right now it's 59 degrees in Columbus. I'm Stu Osborne. 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
11: 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I'm Michelle Martin in Washington, D.C.
13: And I'm A. Martinez in Culver City, California. President Trump is once again ramping up aggression toward Iran, threatening to bomb Iranian bridges and power plants, including ones near the capital city, Tehran. And he's rejecting the idea of making another deal with Iran.
11: Trump is selling the war as a success. He was in Marietta, Georgia yesterday.
14: Venezuela, Iran, America is back. It's stronger than ever before. And I'm telling you, it's only going one way. It's going up.
11: But support for Trump's actions abroad is going down, even among his own supporters.
13: NPR's Deepa Shivaram joins us now. So let's start with a new polling out from Politico that shows President Trump's own base is getting tired of the war.
15: Yeah, I mean, these polling numbers from July show some bad news for the president. The poll asked Trump's MAGA base whether the U.S. should continue the war even if it increases costs. And just 37% said yes. And that number is down from 2 months before when the base was split on this 50-50. So there's a pretty significant decline here among the supporters who, keep in mind, back Trump staunchly. And of course, this is happening as costs continue to rise, right? Gas prices are going up again. Inflation is up. And at the same time that Americans are struggling with these higher prices, Defense Secretary Pete Hegseth said this week that the Iran war so far has cost $37.5 billion, that's with a B, which is pretty big for a price tag for a war that Trump said would end months ago. And, you know, not to mention American troops who have been killed and injured in action as well.
13: Now, how is the president addressing economic issues?
15: Yeah, so Trump in his speech yesterday made one argument that I thought was kind of interesting. He was trying to set up almost a side-by-side comparison of the U.S.'s operations in Venezuela to Iran. So after U.S. forces captured Venezuelan leader Nicolas Maduro earlier this year, the U.S. started to control Venezuelan oil exports, and the Trump administration says that the U.S. is benefiting from this economically, though I will say there isn't much transparency around that. So Trump is saying that operations in Venezuela basically have paid for themselves, and he's sort of trying to convince Americans that Iran will be something like that, that it'll be worth it in the end. At the same time, though, he's also continuing to mock the idea that affordability is important. He's saying that he just inherited inflation and a bad economy from former President Biden. At the same time, he also did kind of ask for a bit of patience from voters and some time to try to lower costs.
14: Oil will be coming. It's going to be tumbling down. It was 3 weeks ago. They thought we had a deal. I said, I don't think we have a deal with these guys. They break every deal they make. But I said, you know, but people thought the geniuses on Wall Street, they came down, really down, and goes back up a little bit. But it's going to come down maybe lower than when we even started. But just give me a little time.
13: Yeah, and that's something that President Trump has been asking Americans to give him time for a while now. His party, though, is starting to run out of time before the midterm. So is the president factoring that in at all?
15: You know, it seems like no. Earlier this week, the president himself said that the midterm elections weren't a part of his decision-making process on Iran. And it's putting members of his own party in a complicated position when addressing the president's economic agenda. And it's not just with Iran. For example, Trump has recently announced more tariffs on Canada. And that's left Republicans in states like Maine trying to distance themselves from the president's plans.
13: All right, that's NPR's Deepa Shivaram. Deepa, thank you very much.
15: Thank you.
11: Let's dig into this a bit more with Heather Long. She is the chief economist at Navy Federal Credit Union. Good morning. Thanks for joining us.
19: Thanks for having me.
11: So we just heard President Trump at that Georgia rally yesterday asking voters to give him more time to lower costs, which is something he said he's been doing for more than a year.
14: It was a word, you know, made up by the Democrats. Affordability. They said, affordability. I said, I've been here one day. Don't worry, I'll take care of it. And we're taking care of it.
11: Is there any way in which the Trump administration is making things more affordable?
2: It's still a really tough time for many Americans. Inflation is wiping out all of wage gains. And if you look at the main areas that most Americans are focused on when they think about affordability, you know, housing, groceries, electricity, childcare, medical care, they are all still very high and in many cases rising significantly. And that's why people, this issue is front of mind for so many Americans. People are having to dip into their savings. The best case I think he made in yesterday was what he's doing around the Trump RX to try to lower some prescription drug costs. But obviously, that only impacts about 12% of prescriptions out there. So it's still a modest impact so far.
11: You heard the president mention that inflation did get better in June. It's my understanding that was in large part because energy costs did ease with a pause in the fighting in the Iran war. Do you think it will get worse again now that the fighting with Iran has started up again?
2: It's inevitable that the July inflation data will rise again, probably be back close to 4%, whether it hits 4 or 3.9, you know, depends kind of where we end here on the gas price. But obviously with gas back above $4, you know, that's adding $50 of cost to many American households. The diesel price is also up, and with almost every item in the U.S. spending some time on a truck, those costs will be passed along quickly.
11: I want to go to the question of tariffs. You know, the Supreme Court struck down most of Trump's tariffs on pretty much every country from last April. The administration has announced new tariffs since then, most recently against Canadian products. Is there any scenario in which this doesn't continue to raise prices for Americans?
2: Well, I guess if they don't actually get enacted, right? So, for instance, the ones that were announced on Canada, the threats of up to 15% on hockey sticks. Wow, that's quite telling. Wine products and cement. Those have about a month before they go into effect, so it's possible that they won't. But certainly, just looking at the numbers, at the inflation data, you can still see some pretty significant cost increases coming through, especially on things like appliances, some toys, tools. You know, some of those key imports are still pretty significant price increases due to tariffs.
11: And one of the president's arguments for tariffs is that it would encourage people to buy more things made in the U.S. and that it would, in fact, kind of lure manufacturing back to the U.S. Is there any sign of that happening?
2: No, not yet. And certainly the numbers tell the story. Just looking at manufacturing jobs, which I think was really the heart of that argument, they are down. We are down 75,000 manufacturing jobs since January 2025. And I know that that continues to be a sector that many people would like to see revive.
11: Why is that? Why are manufacturing jobs down?
2: I think some of it is definitely due to the tariff pressures. But it is a cyclical industry. It's been a rough couple of years. It's not like all the pain started in January 2025 for that industry. But again, it just goes to it's the broader issue of how many Americans feel stuck right now, that there's a lack of opportunities. It's hard to buy a home. It's hard to get a job, whether you're in manufacturing or many other sectors.
11: So you've given us a lot to think about. Are there any other indicators that you would look at to determine how Americans are doing?
2: We've covered a lot. I think the big surprise to me listening to the president's speech is he continues to really hold up the stock market as a sign that the economy is doing well. And certainly the stock market's doing better than almost anyone expected this year. But I just remind people that over 40% of Americans have nothing in the stock market. The stock market is not the economy. And even with the Trump accounts, I think that has some real potential benefits, but it's kind of a head scratcher why the administration isn't automatically enrolling every eligible child to ensure those benefits reach low-income Americans.
11: That's Heather Long. She's a chief economist at Navy Federal Credit Union. Heather Long, thank you so much for joining us.
2: Thank you.
12: The killings of two men in Texas and Maine by ICE officers caused flashbacks for one woman whose son was also killed by a federal immigration agent almost a year and a half ago. Here's NPR's Juliana Kim.
16: Since her son's death, Rachel Reyes has tried to take a break from the news. But she says it's difficult, especially when the headlines hit close to home.
18: It's been
3: honestly very triggering because it just brings back the memories of this pattern of abuse that's still going on.
16: Earlier this month, two men were shot and killed by ICE officers in the span of a week. And in both cases, the deadly encounters happened during traffic stops. The same was true for Reyes's 23-year-old son, Ruben Ray Martinez.
3: It really breaks my heart for the families because I understand that the nightmare they're going through.
16: Reyes' son was fatally shot in South Texas back in March of last year, 2 months into President Trump's second term, when he quickly launched his aggressive immigration campaign. Martinez was the first U.S. citizen killed by a federal immigration agent since Trump's return to office. The officer who opened fire worked for Homeland Security Investigations, an arm of ICE. 11 months after her son's death, Martinez's case was finally presented to a grand jury in Texas this February. They declined to bring charges against the agent who shot Martinez.
3: I don't feel like we've got justice. I don't feel like that was right.
16: Martinez was shot 3 times. The Department of Homeland Security has repeatedly accused Martinez of intentionally running over an HSI officer who was there to help direct traffic after a car accident. But NPR reviewed body camera footage from the night of the shooting, and it's unclear from the videos whether Martinez's car struck an agent. After this month's deadly ICE shootings, DHS said last week it planned to pause non-urgent vehicle stops. But soon after, White House Press Secretary Karoline Leavitt said they would in fact continue.
17: Vehicle stops are a necessary tool that ICE agents need in order to continue their deportation campaign.
16: For Reyes, a nurse who lives in San Antonio, the recent shootings have made it more difficult to cope with the loss of her son.
3: They're destroying more families with all this chaos, and it's not right.
16: Reyes is currently exploring her legal options, adding that she hasn't given up on pursuing justice. Juliana Kim, NPR News.

0: This is NPR News.
1: And this is 89.7 NPR News. Good morning, I'm Stu Osborne. Thanks for joining us on a Thursday morning. Let's get an update on that drive into work this morning with Johnny Hill.
2: The heavy wrecker still working on the disabled semi. Top of the exit ramp of 70 East to Wilson Road. Northbound Wilson Road completely blocked at the moment. Just picked up a couple new accidents. East Broad at Nelson Road near Franklin Park. Also North High Street at 270 in Worthington. We still find delays 71 North up from the south side. I'm Johnny Hill from the Total Traffic Center.
1: Coming up on the program, transportation officials have stripped a growing body of safety materials that mention bike lanes from federal websites. Safety advocates warn that's undermining proven measures for reducing crashes. Joel Rose has that report coming up. 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Look for sunny skies today, a high of 78, clear overnight, low 57, partly sunny for your Friday and a high of 80 degrees, and the weather for that Alan Parsons Project concert looks really nice, mostly sunny on Saturday, a high of 83. This is 89.7.
3: The dog days of summer are upon us, but it seems this year that summer heat has more of a bite. Extreme temperatures are changing everything, from work to sleep to sports to summer camps. Learn what it takes to build heat-resilient communities. Plus, we'll discuss how the heat affects the body, including those who have to work outside in sweltering temperatures. That's today on All Sides with Amy Jurevich from 10 to noon on 89.7 NPR News.
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5: This is Morning Edition from NPR News. I'm Michelle Martin.
6: And I'm Amy Martinez. Artificial intelligence models from OpenAI staged a breakout this month. AI researchers will often ask models that they're testing to perform a task without having access to the internet. It's like taking a closed book exam in school. OpenAI says two of its experimental models escaped that isolated environment to cheat on the test. According to the maker of ChatGPT, the models gained access to the internet and hacked into another AI company called Hugging Face. OpenAI called it, quote, unprecedented cyber incident, and the CEO of Hugging Face said it was, quote, an attack unlike anything we've seen before. To better understand this, we called Nate Sorys. He's the president of the Machine Intelligence Research Institute and co-author of the book, If Anyone Builds It, Everyone Dies. Nate, so I got to be honest, I hate to do this, defaulting to Hollywood on questions about AI, but it sounds like Terminator 3, Rise of the Machines meets The Matrix. So walk us through what happened.
7: Yeah, so the AIs in this situation were being given a test that was essentially a hacking test. But they were being given that hacking test in a secure sandbox where they were not supposed to have internet access. They found a way to break out of that secure sandbox, move laterally inside of OpenAI until they found a computer with internet access, break out onto the internet, and then according to OpenAI, only at that point where they're like, what should we do now that we're out here, realized that there was a company called Hugging Face that probably had the answers to the tests on their servers, invented some new hacking exploits that had never been seen before to break into the Hugging Face databases and steal the answers to the tests.
6: So how does that work? How do they get access to the internet if they were supposed to be closed off from the internet?
7: You know, humans are pretty bad at computer security, and AIs these days are very good at breaking it. The machine

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1: Hundreds of thousands of Haitian nationals living in the U.S. could face deportation as soon as next week. That's raising concerns about the future for those with temporary protected status and for their children, many born in the U.S.
2: They cannot take those children back to Haiti.

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1: Using the tool to teach themselves foreign languages, including sign language. The trend comes as many young professionals continue to leave Nigeria in search of better opportunities amid the country's big economic challenges and high cost of living, while others are seeking opportunities beyond their local communities. The BBC's Makawachi Okafor has this report.
2: Hey Google, how do I say I'm hungry in Thai?
3: This is Abigail Eyitayo, a travel and lifestyle content creator in Lagos, Nigeria. She uses AI to learn languages before and during her trips abroad.
2: I don't really use language learning apps, to be honest, because I can just have a one-on-one conversation with, like, AI. I can say, pretend you're a friend and I'm learning how to speak this language for the very first time. How would we communicate? And I'll say, I'll start in French and you can continue that way.
4: In Thai, that's Chan Hiu.
3: For Abigail, AI is not a classroom. It feels like a real conversation where she can practice, make mistakes, and learn instantly.
2: For me, when AI came about, and this is where I used it the most when I was in Thailand, when you want to eat something to know what the ingredient contains, I would snap the ingredient, just put on AI, just list out. So it lists out everything as it is written there in the language you understand.
3: She says AI also helps her navigate daily life abroad, from reading food labels to understanding new environments. She's not alone. Samuel Aku is also using AI to stay connected with family abroad.
5: I would definitely want to go to Norway. And yeah, using AI has helped because now it's easier to speak with my cousins and the rest also. And sometimes they're like, oh, how are you learning fast, actually? And now I can type with it, like, and I'm really good at typing with it.
3: In recent years, many young professionals have left Nigeria in what is described as a brain drain as the economy continues to struggle with a high cost of living. Data from recent Google search trends in Nigeria show rising interest in languages such as German, Spanish, Italian, Japanese, and even sign language, with many young Nigerians now turning to AI to learn.
5: If I'm going to other countries also, I would gladly still use AI to learn at the end of the day.
3: In Lagos, Nigeria's commercial hub, the city is home to a rich mix of local and international languages and cultures. Now something is changing. AI is becoming part of everyday learning, including how people learn languages. I'm on my way to meet Google West Africa spokesperson, Taiwo Kola Ogunlade, to learn more about the company's latest trends report.
6: There have been quite a number of interests that we've seen from the data. Personally, the one that surprised me the most is AI and sign language. It's really, really mind-blowing and very interesting, right? Because I'm Nigerian, I've been Nigerian for all my life, over 40-something years, and sign language isn't something that you hear most people talk about.
3: He says language learning is no longer just about communication. It's about opportunity, work, and global connection. For many young Nigerians, learning a new language no longer begins in a classroom. It begins with a prompt.
1: And that report was from our correspondent in Nigeria, looking at that issue of artificial intelligence and language and how helpful a tool it can be. That was from Makawachi Okafor. 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
1: 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Right now at WOSU.org, the Supreme Court deemed racial segregation unconstitutional more than 70 years ago, but researchers say that ruling didn't end racial divides. White school segregation has persisted in Ohio.

0: Summer are upon us, but it seems this year that the summer heat has had more of a bite. Extreme temperatures are changing everything from work to sleep to sports to summer camps. There are ways communities can deal with extreme heat, but it takes a systemic approach. We'll talk about heat resilience and what it takes to build heat-resilient communities. We'll learn what heat does to the body, how it affects the young, the old, and the in-between. And what about those who work outside in the hot summer sun or in sweltering factories? Are there legal workplace protections? That's after the news on All Sides with Amy Jurevich on 89.7 NPR News and at WOSU.org.
1: Live from NPR News in Washington, I'm Kristen Wright. President Trump says he's placing a condition on Washington's new nuclear agreement with Saudi Arabia. In a post on social media, he says the deal is subject to Saudi Arabia normalizing diplomatic relations with Israel by joining the Abraham Accords signed in 2020. The Saudi nuclear agreement allows the U.S. to build and run nuclear energy plants in the kingdom. The president's post also says the deal doesn't allow for the enrichment of uranium. Daniel Ben-Ayim is with the Middle East Institute, and he was a deputy assistant secretary of state in the Biden administration.
2: I think that the actual terms of this deal, at least as they've been reported, are kind of very unique, in which a U.S. company might be operating inside Saudi Arabia without actually sharing sensitive nuclear technology. Those seem like terms that other countries wouldn't particularly want. But I think it is a real concern that other countries will say this is the new baseline and we can follow it. And it will require a lot of very careful and assertive diplomacy by the United States to make sure that this doesn't become the new normal for every country in the region, which I don't think would be in our interest.
1: That's Daniel Ben-Ayim speaking to Morning Edition. House Republicans are referring former special counsel Jack Smith to the Justice Department for possible prosecution. NPR's Carrie Johnson reports the lawmakers are citing statements Smith made under oath to Congress last year.
3: House Judiciary Chairman Jim Jordan, a Republican from Ohio, is urging the DOJ to investigate Jack Smith over the former prosecutor's testimony about his effort to gather phone records of GOP lawmakers. Jordan says Smith seems to have made false statements in a deposition last December. Smith led two criminal investigations of President Donald Trump, including an effort to charge Trump for interfering in the 2020 election. His team gathered records of certain lawmakers as part of that probe. Smith's lawyer says he gave candid testimony to the House about his work as special counsel, and he says the new referral is an effort to weaponize the justice system against a longtime civil servant. Carrie Johnson, NPR News, Washington.
1: Secretary of State Marco Rubio held direct talks with his Russian counterpart on the sidelines of a minister's summit in the Philippines today. NPR's Charles Maines reports their conversation focused heavily on Russia's war in Ukraine.
4: The meeting between Rubio and Russian Foreign Minister Sergei Lavrov lasted just over half an hour. Ahead of it, Rubio said the U.S. remained open to playing a role in ending the conflict between Russia and Ukraine if, Rubio added, the opportunity presented itself. A Russian Foreign Ministry readout said Lavrov had informed Rubio of the real situation on the battlefield. Russia insists its forces are steadily advancing, that despite Western intelligence that shows minimal Russian gains coming with heavy losses. Charles Maines, NPR News. Moscow.
1: You're listening to NPR News in Washington. The man who pleaded guilty to killing Minnesota House Speaker Melissa Hortman and her husband, Mark, will be sentenced today. Vance Belter also confessed to shooting a state senator and his wife. A man in Florida is suing OpenAI, alleging ChatGPT gave him dangerous medical advice during a health crisis. NPR's Shannon Bond reports the lawsuit comes as AI companies are promoting their chatbots as resources for health.
5: Scott Winters says he suffered a near-fatal pulmonary embolism last year after turning to ChatGPT about his health problems. He says the chatbot discouraged him from seeking medical care for his symptoms and gave him dangerous recommendations, including about taking prescription drugs. The lawsuit filed in California state court alleges OpenAI safeguards meant to urge people to seek professional advice failed Winters. OpenAI says in a statement that ChatGPT should not be used as a substitute for medical care, diagnosis, or treatment. Winters is seeking damages and asking the court to order OpenAI to strengthen its guardrails around medical conversations. Shannon Bond, NPR News.
1: The European Union is fining Google $1 billion for breaking digital antitrust regulations. The EU says Google set up its search engine and Google Play to favor its own services over competitors. Cases of the measles have hit their highest level in the U.S. since the early 90s, according to Johns Hopkins University. Its tracker has recorded 2,295 reported cases this year. The Senate is still considering the nomination of Dr. Erica Schwartz as CDC director. I'm Kristen Wright. This is NPR.
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7: Welcome to All Sides with Amy Jurevich. The dog days of summer are upon us, but it seems this year the summer heat has had more of a bite. Extreme temperatures are changing everything from work to sleep to sports to summer camps. There are ways communities can deal with extreme heat, but it takes a systemic approach. What is heat resilience and what does it take to build heat-resilient communities? Joining us now is Ladd Keith, director of the Heat Resilience Initiative at the University of Arizona. His research focuses on heat planning, policy, and governance to help increase the heat resilience of communities, regions, and nations across the world. Thank you for joining us today, Ladd.
8: Yeah, thanks so much for having me on.
7: So tell me, what is extreme heat? How hot does it have to get to use the word extreme, I guess?
8: That's a perfect way to start off this episode, right? Extreme heat really varies across the world. And so I think depending on kind of your geographic location, your cultural norms, heat can mean a lot of different things to a lot of different people and a lot of different places, right?
7: Yeah.
8: So there's no one correct answer. I would say extreme heat probably should be best defined as heat that's above what's normal for your area at that time of year and causes impacts that are out of the norm.
7: Okay, so above normal, impacts that are out of the norm. How has extreme heat in the U.S. been different than what we're hearing about in Paris, for example? So I read very recently that France recorded maybe 5,700 more deaths than usual due to the historic heat wave they had in France in June. That seems very extreme to me. Is it?
8: Yeah, that's a great question. I would say the underlying factors are actually exactly the same no matter where you are in the world right now. Mm-hmm. Extreme heat is being fueled by human-caused climate change, which are causing kind of average temperatures to rise gradually over the years. But those gradual rises, they might be a little bit harder for people to notice on a day-to-day basis, lead to these extreme kind of tails of heat waves that we're seeing. And so science has shown that heat waves are increasing in intensity. They're longer in duration. They're happening longer outside of their seasons now, too. And so kind of the same physics apply whether you're in Ohio or France, right? The heat waves that we're seeing are becoming more severe across the world.
7: But 6 straight days of 90 plus temperatures in Paris and 6 straight days of 90 plus temperatures in Arizona probably are two different things. You're used to it, right? Is that the biggest difference, is that in France they're not used to it?
8: Yeah, that's a good question. So I would say we do see a little bit of difference in the world between historically hot places and historically cooler places, right? And so places like Arizona have been historically hot, and we have some adaptations built into what we work on. But we're seeing our temperatures rise too. And even just this year had a historic early heat wave that was in March, and it was our earliest 100 degree temperature ever, which caught us a little bit off guard with kind of our preparations for protecting people. And so even in Arizona, where it's been historically hot, we're certainly being impacted by heat. How you address the heat certainly changes depending on whether you're a historically hot place or a cooler place. And so one of the things that Europe has been kind of grappling with is they do have a well-known kind of aversion to air conditioning. Mm-hmm. So part of it's just the building stock and the historically cooler temperatures that they have had in a lot of places like France. And that differs from the United States, where we obviously have the world's highest prevalence of indoor air conditioning, right? So those adaptations that we have built into our cities and our built environments are certainly changing how we're feeling the heat as it continues to rise. And so I think the main message there is that across the world, our cities have been built for a climate that no longer exists. And places are kind of grappling with how to adapt very quickly to the heat that they're experiencing now due to climate change.
9: That leads me to the term heat governance. What does heat governance mean?
8: Yeah, so I know heat governance is something that we defined in a Nature comment paper back in 2021. So it sounds very wonky and academic, right? Mm-hmm. But basically, heat governance is how does society as a whole address heat, is how I would boil it down for the average non-academic person, right? And kind of an easy way to look at it would be, heat is actually the number one weather-related killer in the United States, but until the last 5 years or so, governments really haven't been addressing it as seriously as we address other hazards like hurricanes, wildfires, drought, floods, hazards that might be a little bit more visible with their impacts and things like that, right? And so we still spend billions of dollars more kind of across the world and in this nation addressing those more visible climate impacts than we do extreme heat. So the idea of heat governance is really how are we addressing extreme heat, and in what ways could we better organize our society to do a better job of protecting people as these temperatures rise?
9: Yeah, I guess it, when you think about it, the government deals with natural disasters better than heat, because it seems like, I don't know, heat is just like day to day, it's hot outside, but a hurricane is like an event, right? The government dealing with, like, you know, a hurricane or a wildfire, that seems more visible to me. Is that a part of the reason that heat hasn't been dealt with, I guess?
8: Yeah, so part of it is the visibility of the impacts and kind of what the media is able to report more easily. So when a heat wave kind of sweeps through an area, and I believe Ohio just had a record-breaking heat wave a couple of weeks ago, right?
9: Yeah, we did. There's a lot of frying eggs on the sidewalk, but that's not as dramatic as like a hurricane coming to hit you. Yeah.
8: Yeah, absolutely. And when the heat waves over, unfortunately, although it does absolutely impact things like energy use, water use, our economies suffer due to extreme heat. But the biggest impact from extreme heat is, unfortunately, on human health. Mm. And so we do see people die during these heat waves, right? But a lot of times those are deaths that happen kind of quietly for people that are alone in apartment buildings or the unhoused. It could happen to anybody, right? But those deaths often go kind of underreported versus when you have a hurricane or a wildfire sweep through an area, you see physical damage to the homes. And so I think, unfortunately, that's another reason why we haven't historically addressed extreme heat, is that our nation tends to care a little bit more about the hazards that impact properties and kind of, you know, things that have capital damages versus the value of a human life. And so we're still trying to catch up to that. I would say things have changed, though. When I started working on this about 15 years ago, when I did interviews with government officials, the most common answer I would get is that heat isn't even something the government has, is appropriate for the government to address. Mm. And I think that has changed very quickly over the last 5 years, especially after the Pacific Northwest heat wave of 2021. We see a lot more governments taking up responsibility and saying they do have a responsibility to protect their people and their communities from extreme heat.
9: This is All Sides on 89.7 NPR News. We're talking about extreme heat with Ladd Keith, director of the Heat Resilience Initiative at the University of Arizona. What about the people who will point out that decades ago, temperatures soared and broke records? Some records still stand today. I can give you an example. In Toledo, here in Ohio, in 1936, a week in July, the week of July 8th, had 6 days of temperatures above 100 degrees. And that is still the record for the hottest week in Toledo, and it's 1936. So someone would say, we've always had heat. It's not our problem with climate change now.
8: Yeah, and to that I would say climate scientists understand this very well, right? We call it climate variability, and it's the idea that there's always going to be hotter periods and cooler periods across the world, no matter where you are, right? Even I'm in Tucson, Arizona, and our record high temperature ever recorded was 117, and that's back in 1990. So we still haven't broken that record from over a couple of decades ago. The difference is we're breaking records more consistently now across every day of the year. And so people will still remember those hotter times in the past, but we're having more consistently hot times kind of as we move into the future, right? And so, with climate change, we don't expect to see every single temperature record, every record of temperature broken immediately. But if you look at the trends, those averages are rising very quickly, and we are getting record-breaking events like the heat waves that we're experiencing too. So it's kind of if we were on a non-audio media, right, I'd show a little graph that would show basically climate change is kind of amping up that climate variability. So the highs are higher, and the lows that we experience will increasingly be a little bit less cool than they were in the past too.
9: You're the director of the Arizona Institute for Resilience. So can you explain what your institute does? Like, how does it work to mitigate heat damage in communities?
8: Yeah, so I'm the director for the Heat Resilience Initiative that's housed within the University of Arizona's Arizona Institute for Resilience. And it's really the university's initiative to kind of pull together a lot of programs that we had working on extreme heat. Like you said, Arizona is a historic place. We have a lot of faculty working on heat. So it's kind of become a center point for a lot of those projects and programs that we run. And really, our goal is to kind of advance this idea that heat resilience is something that we need more research on, and we need to quickly get those lessons learned out to both Arizona communities, because we're a state-serving institution, but we also want to improve kind of the global response to extreme heat. And so, I work with everyone from Arizona communities, the federal government, all the way up to the United Nations. And so really the idea is kind of promoting this idea of heat resilience and how can we create practical lessons for communities and governments across the world to better address extreme heat. So
9: Can you give me, yeah, can you give me some examples of best practices? Is it more shade structures? Like, give me an example of a community doing something.
8: Oh yeah, sure. So we have, I would say there's three kind of buckets of strategies that we found through our research. One is heat mitigation. And so those are actions that reduce the heat in the built environment through the things that people more commonly know as the urban heat island effect, right? And so urban greening, planting more trees, using stormwater infrastructure, using cooler materials. We're testing out cool pavements here in Arizona to reflect the heat, cool roofs to reflect the heat, and then also reducing waste heat from gasoline-powered automobile vehicles and air conditioning. That waste heat is often kind of not thought about as much as some of those other strategies to reduce heat, but in some places can be up to 50% of an area's urban heat island effect. Another bucket is heat management. And those are strategies that prepare and respond to the heat that we can't reduce in the built environment. So things kind of like public health measures, education awareness campaigns, heat safety labor laws, opening up cooling centers for folks that don't have safe indoor cooling on their own. And then the last bucket is really heat governance, which we talked about, right? And that's the idea of appointing a point person for extreme heat. Setting kind of goals and making sure that you're measuring the outcomes of that. So, are you tracking the heat illnesses and deaths appropriately? And really coordinating across levels of government, which again, because heat is such a new hazard, and we don't have in many places, most places, right? There's actually only a couple that I can name. There's not like an office of heat in most governments, and so. We need to come up with new ways for kind of coordinating around heat. And that's really one of the biggest things that we're grappling with right now as a society or as a human kind of species across the whole world is if you kind of look at it in the United States, we have tens of thousands of floodplain managers that protect our communities from flood damages. And we really only have a handful of folks that are their full job is just looking at extreme heat. So we have a heat officer at the state of Arizona. That's the nation's only state-level heat officer. And then the city of Phoenix, north of me, has an office of heat mitigation and response with a couple of employees. And so that's really the nation's only example of a heat office in that way. So kind
9: Yeah,
8: of.
9: I can attest to that, because when we tried to book people for the show, you like there's only a few. We only found a few people to ask to come on.
8: Yeah, and it's a very small community. We all know each other. We
9: Yeah.
8: text constantly when things like this happen, right? But we need more than just five of us. We need a cadre of people to protect the nation from the nation's deadliest weather threat, right? And again, You know, just think of the tens of thousands of people that work to protect us from floods, that work on drought and kind of water resources. When there's a wildfire, we have huge crews of like wild firefighters and scientists and professionals that kind of understand the direction it's going. And really, we're not at the same place for extreme heat. So
9: you just mentioned something called waste heat, and you mentioned air conditioning. So my next question was, is having more air conditioning going to be the solution? But I'm guessing now that I heard the term waste heat, you're going to say no. It's a part of the problem. Yeah.
8: Yeah. So waste heat's really controversial. So, you know, we're super fortunate in the United States because, again, we do have very high prevalence of air conditioning. Mm-hmm. So it's kind of conditioned us to be used to perfectly cooled indoor places in a lot of circumstances, right? Having said that, we obviously need cooling centers because we have large populations of unhoused individuals that don't have access to that air conditioning. And even in the United States, there's so many individuals that can't afford the energy because the energy costs are going up so high, right? And so we see a lot of research that shows that people will save money by not turning their air conditioners on, even if they have it. So it's not perfect here, but we do have a lot more access to it. I think if you look around the world, places like Europe that haven't historically had air conditioning are having really kind of in-depth conversations right now about the future of air conditioning in their cities. And it's the conversations to expect, right? The cost of retrofitting those buildings to even be able to put in the air conditioning, and then kind of cultural norms about not putting in air conditioning because of beliefs that it can actually cause illnesses. And then concerns, environmental concerns. So increasing the waste heat, which could make things unintentionally worse. And then kind of what are the greenhouse gas impacts from air conditioning? And so if you kind of look across the whole world, it gets a little bit more concerning, right? Because you have huge places like in the global south, like India, with billions of people that don't have access to air conditioning right now and are at much higher heat risk than anyone else in the world. But kind of the ability of India to provide air conditioning to all of its people is not there. And so kind of what would be the impact if everyone on the planet had individual air conditioning? It would be for kind of like looking at a global systematic climate change, we would obviously increase greenhouse gas emissions by a huge amount, right? So I think the answer really is kind of more nuanced, I believe. So it's providing air conditioning in public places where the most number of people currently can use it. And so some places in Europe are starting to look at providing air conditioning in places that haven't had it, like libraries or transit stations or potentially community centers and places like that. So maybe it's not a matter of making sure that everyone has it in their own homes, but that at least communities have it in enough places when there's a heat wave that people can seek refuge.
9: Yeah, I just wanted to end on that. Ohio does offer emergency help in the summer. It's called the Summer Crisis Program, and it's helped to pay electric bills, buy air conditioners or fans, or to help pay for air conditioning repairs. To qualify, you have to be 175% below the federal poverty guidelines. But is this an example of a program that is like a heat resilience program, having this program, even though it's only available to people, you know, a certain number of people?
8: Yeah, absolutely. And I think probably there's a lot of most communities in the United States are already doing things that protect their people from extreme heat. They might not call it heat resilience, and I'm perfectly fine with that as long as we're kind of doing some of those right things, right? And I'd say cities do a lot of things that they don't take kind of benefits for. You know, like when we see cities trying to plan for transit or walkability, those also can help reduce the amount of automobiles that are kind of emitting waste heat. But we often don't see cities connecting that with reducing the urban heat island effect. So I think, again, this idea of heat governance or heat resilience is kind of connecting the dots and making sure that we have clear goals and that we're, when we do those things that do have a positive impact on heat, we're certainly calling attention to it.
9: We've been talking about keeping cool in extreme heat with Ladd Keith, director of the Heat Resilience Initiative at the University of Arizona. Thank you so much for joining us today, Ladd.
8: Yeah, thank you for having me on.
9: Coming up, we're going to talk to a doctor to walk through how our bodies handle the heat. That's when All Sides continues on 89.7 NPR News.

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4: Columbus has seen an increase in homelessness. We'll discuss what city leaders are doing to help people living on the streets. And then All Sides Weekend Arts and Culture. Host Christopher Purdy will talk about the Springfield Symphony, the Westerville Symphony, the Columbus Museum of Art, and we'll hear from an author. That's tomorrow on All Sides with Amy Jurevich from 10 to noon on 89.7 NPR News. You're listening to All Sides. I'm your host, Amy Jurevich. It's summer. It's supposed to be hot, right? But when the temperature soars above 90 degrees for multiple days and the air is muggy and oppressive, it's not just hot, it's dangerous and maybe even deadly. For a better understanding of how our bodies handle the heat and when we're approaching that danger zone, it's time to talk to a doctor. Joining us now is family physician Dr. Steve Osiello. He is the program director of the Ohio Health Riverside Methodist Hospital Family Medicine Residency Program. Welcome to All Sides, Dr. Osiello.
5: Thank you so much, Amy. I'm really pleased to be here.
4: So as a physician and an educator, I'm sure you see patients of all ages, both in hospital and clinical settings. Do you see an uptick in patients with heat-related ailments, like during the recent heat wave we had?
5: Yeah, absolutely. This is something that has such a small margin for causing problems. And only small changes in heat, a little bit hotter than we're expecting, can really throw off our body's ability to handle what we're expecting. And regardless of the setting, whether you're trying to run a half marathon or whether you're just trying to do your day-to-day activities, this can be something that can really sneak up on a lot of people and cause major problems.
4: What are some common complaints? Like, what does, you know, a heat ailment that would cause you to call your doctor? What are people saying?
5: Yeah, there's a lot of terms out there. So, you know, from some terms that we might use, you know, we will talk about things like heat illness, which is kind of a catch-all term. But for some of the things that your body can experience when you are experiencing problems related to heat, and those can be things like some cramps, increased sweating, maybe some light dizziness or lightheadedness, a little bit of nausea, things that can throw you quickly. All the way to some of the more severe complications like heat exhaustion or even heat stroke that can include mental status changes, confusion, lethargy. You might not even be able to be conversant with those around you, or even things like seizures. And those are certainly things that if we experience any of those types of things, need urgent medical attention.
4: We often see heat advisories when it's really hot that caution the very young and the very old. So let's start with the very young. What is it about the bodies of the very young that can't handle heat? Because I've seen some things that, you know, will tell you not to have like small babies out in the heat.
5: Right. Yes. For our littlest, particularly those in the first year or two of life, they're at increased risk of almost everything from an environmental standpoint. They have less surface area to be able to conduct the body's natural processes of heat. And really the main goal when we're talking about heat illness and avoiding heat illness is allowing the body to maintain its own core temperature. So a lot happens in terms of hydration, sweating, to really do what the body needs to do to try to maintain the same internal temperature. And the smaller we are, the less of an ability our body really has to do that. There's less surface area, there's less developed skin to be able to do the sweating and the rehydration that needs to be done. So those kids also may not be able to verbalize if they are experiencing some of the early symptoms of that. One of the earliest symptoms is thirst, and they might not be telling you right away when they are thirsty. So it may be a little harder to stay caught up. They may have less of a reserve to be resilient to some of the heat-related illness.
4: Yeah, I was talking to a mom recently who had a five-month-old baby out at like a picnic and it was hot. And she was just like, she's like, I feel like my baby needs water, but I'm not supposed to give my like my baby doesn't drink water, you know, like it was
5: right.
4: Just it was like a funny conversation because she was like, isn't that what we need when it's 90 degrees, right?
5: That is exactly.

0: exactly what we need.
1: Yeah, but not for a 5-month-old. But anyway, so what about those who are older or seniors? Like, why do we have advisories that say the elderly should take care of themselves in extreme heat?
0: Yeah, I think that's a very different conversation for some of us who are older or may have some chronic medical conditions that could put us at a higher risk. Many of the medications that people take can put us at a higher risk of heat-related illness. Many of our medications impair our ability to maintain adequate hydration. Things like diuretic medications, blood pressure medications, antihistamine or allergy medications, steroids. These are different medications that many people may be on, especially those that are older, that could impair the body's natural ability to regulate this heat. There is also just these systems may not work as well over time. And overall, as the aging process develops, this is one of those regulatory functions that just doesn't seem to work as well in our bodies over time. So maybe a little more prone to sensitivity to dehydration and heat-related illness.
1: Mm. The Yale School of the Environment in a recent issue noted that heat-related deaths in the U.S. have surged more than 50% since the year 2000. And the headline of the article said, Americans are underestimating the dangers of extreme heat. Would you agree with that? Do people underestimate extreme heat?
0: Absolutely, I would agree with that. I think these are symptoms that can sneak up on us very quickly. And most of us are just focused on when there's a beautiful day, go out and enjoy it. Mm-hmm. And oftentimes we may think about the dangers of heat a little too late, because by the time those symptoms have started to present, it may already be when you're experiencing some heat-related illness. We really need to be proactive to prevent heat-related illness, or once you're experiencing those symptoms, it may already be too late and you may already have to be looking at what do I need to do to address this. It's hard to prevent it once those symptoms have already started. So it's certainly something that can really sneak up on just about anyone, particularly those that are at a higher risk for heat-related illness.
1: This is All Sides on 89.7 NPR News. We're talking about the health effects of extreme heat with Dr. Steve Osiello with the Ohio Health Riverside Methodist Hospital Family Medicine Program. So when do we call 911, or when do we just need a cold compress and some water and some shade? Tell me the differences here.
0: Yeah, great question. I think the main goal is to not experience any symptoms. So if you are thirsty, it's already too late. So stay ahead with hydration. Water really is our mainstay for the most part. You can use electrolyte solutions to be a little more proactive with that if you're going to be outside for prolonged periods. But in general, as soon as you start to experience any type of symptoms, you're already into early stages of heat-related illness. So the first thing to look for is, are you thirsty? If you are thirsty, you should be drinking something. Ideally, drinking something, carrying it with you before you start to feel that sensation. If you start to experience things like some dizziness or lightheadedness, particularly with position changes, that can be an early sign. You may notice that your heart rate's going a little higher. When our body does experience dehydration, especially if you're not in extremes of physical exertion, if you notice you've got a smartwatch or something like that that tells you your heart rate's a little high, that can be an early sign. And if you are resting and you are not feeling well for any of those reasons, you're experiencing some nausea, maybe some early blurred vision, those are signs to really pause, take a break, get into a shaded area, get some hydration, sit down, and really try to catch up. Mm. Now, if you experience more extreme symptoms, you really want to seek help right away. If you are unable to stand, you are unable to communicate with those around you, you may notice that you seem confused or disoriented, you are vomiting and can't drink water, that would be a sign that you should stop everything you're doing. You should try to call 911 right away. And in those situations, we really want to rapidly cool the body, because as we move from heat illness to things like heat stroke, the body has lost its ability to regulate its own internal temperature. You can have extremes in body core temperature that can be life-threatening, and that would constitute a medical emergency.
1: So as these heat advisories that we hear become more frequent, do you think people are going to become more accustomed to automatically taking precautions? I'm thinking, like, in the 70s and 80s, we didn't know about the dangers of sun exposure, but now many, many more people understand the importance of sunscreen, right? So do you think we'll get there where it would, like, people just understand it's too hot to do X activity?
0: Yeah, I think we're continuing to learn more and more about these. We've come a long way in the sun protection and really, boy, the layers of sun protection. As someone who gets very annoyed by sunscreen, I love the layers you can put on and not have to reapply every couple hours. And I think that's become very normalized in a lot of communities of really getting everyone layered up with sun protective clothing and complementing with sunscreen wherever we can. We may still be a little behind in heat-related illness because this is something that we don't necessarily notice until it's a problem and or until near the end of activities. But I think being proactive with that hydration, really normalizing trying to take adequate hydration wherever you can. And then also those things of avoiding some of the things that can make dehydration worse, being mindful of if alcohol is being consumed, if ca excess caffeine is being consumed. Those are things that can increase your risk of dehydration and make that even more risky. But I do think there is cultural shifts happening to become more aware of these things and creating more public areas with better shaded access, trees and things where you can escape some of the consistent dangers of the sun and the heat.
1: And do you feel like, I mean, more and more people carry a water bottle with them all the time now, especially kids. I don't know how old you are, but in the 80s and 90s, we never had a water bottle with us. It was just like, you know, count to three at the water fountain once a day. So is that people adapting, or is that just like, I don't know if that's adapting to extreme heat or if we're just becoming a water bottle society.
0: Maybe a little bit of both, but
1: Yeah.
0: yes, I've got 3 kids, and yeah, I don't think we can leave the house without having at least one, if not multiple, water bottles.
1: Right.
0: We are always trying to be prepared and proactive with that. The last thing we want to hear is I'm thirsty and I don't have a water bottle. So I think as we are a family that loves to do things in the outdoors, we always try to stay proactive with that. And I think that's one of the things that so many people can do to avoid these things before they happen. Try to be proactive. Whenever you're thinking about going out, you'd rather have extra hydration than not have it. So even if you don't think it's that hot right now, you know, I mean, I'm looking outside and it's in the 60s right now, but our UV index is still a little bit elevated. Even on days where it's not of extreme heat, depending on your activity, depending on your risk level, and if you're from one of those backgrounds that might be higher risk, you could still experience some of the symptoms of heat-related illness if you're not being proactive with your hydration.
1: In the past decades, though, were people having like heat stroke and heat exhaustion and having all of these things, and maybe we just didn't hear about it as much when, in the days when we didn't carry a water bottle with us all the time?
0: Yeah, I think we're better at describing it now.
1: Hmm,
0: I think
1: I see.
0: we're more aware of it now, and it really is, you know. And I assist some of my sports medicine colleagues in helping with some of the larger scale half marathons and things like that around town. And it's amazing how only a few degrees of temperature can be the difference in a race where almost no one experiences heat-related illness, and a lot of people experience that. So it can be really relative based on the time of year, what we're expecting, what the body's adapted to. So these subtle changes can really make such a difference.
1: I wanted to pivot before we run out of time to the extreme heat in a country like France that's not as used to the high temperatures. They had extreme heat in June, and they released some numbers saying they saw something like 5,700 more deaths than usual during the historic June heat wave. The article said it's too early to tell exactly how many were heat related or if heat was just a factor in the death. But I think it's like a cautionary tale because France is not known for having very much air conditioning. What do you, as a doctor here in Ohio, think about when you hear about that heat wave in Europe?
0: Yeah, I think it reminds us how serious heat can be. I think it's a great reminder to have a network that you're checking on. If you have those around you that are older, that are younger, that may be at higher risk of heat-related illness, check on them. I think we are lucky that so many people can have access to things like air conditioning, which can offset a lot of these. But if you are in a position where you don't have temperature-regulated environments during the day, you may be more prone to be leaving your house and not be at an adequate hydration place too. So really having that network checking in on those that may be at a higher risk can be really important to be proactive with this. And hopefully we can try to avoid these things because they sneak up so quickly. I think that's why heat-related illness is so dangerous, is you can go from feeling just fine to very sick very quickly. And the higher that heat index is, the quicker all of that can happen. I think the other thing to keep in mind is the humidity too, is we talk a lot about the heat. I think the heat index is helpful because it encounters that, it considers the humidity in the air. And at times when it gets very hot and it's also very humid, that is particularly dangerous because high humidity, when there's more moisture in the air, it impairs our body's natural ability to be able to regulate our own heat. So it means we're gonna sweat more, we're gonna lose some of that fluid fast. So not just paying attention to the temperature, but particularly the heat index and humidity to really understand where a true dangerous heat wave may come from. Mm.
1: And just to end on, would you say that doctors in Central Ohio and elsewhere are learning more about educating people on extreme heat? I mean, is it a topic that would come up in medical school, or is it kind of an aside?
0: Yeah, I think it's certainly something that in my realm of medicine and family medicine, which is very adjacent to the sports medicine world, it's talked about frequently. Certainly when we talk about the larger events where these types of problems happen at a higher concentration, it's paid very close attention to. I think where the opportunity are the places that might sneak up. If you're someone who maybe is on multiple chronic medical medications that could increase your risk of heat-related illness, and you're just going to a walk in the park on a hot day, you know, are you aware of those things? Is your doctor counseling you on those things? Mm. Are we starting medications that may increase your risk of heat-related illness? And are we including that in some of our counseling? I think that's where there's still some opportunity. I do think this is something that's being talked about more and more. And as we have days that are hotter and hotter, we really need to, as a medical community, make sure we're partnering with our patients to help them understand what their individual risk level is and what are some things they can do proactively to avoid these problems.
1: We've been talking about what extreme heat does to the body with Ohio Health family physician, Dr. Steve Osiello. Thank you so much for your time today.
0: It was a pleasure. Thank you so much.
1: And coming up, we're going to hear what does the law say when it comes to protecting workers who have to work in extreme heat. That is when All Sides continues on 89.7 NPR News.

0: Carlos Barragan was happy for his mom when she met someone new.
1: From the beginning, they were exchanging emails. The guy said he was based in Syria as an American soldier.
0: Carlos is a reporter, so he traced the email. It wasn't from Syria. It was from Nigeria. So Carlos flew there and discovered that his mom had been sucked into a huge romance scamming network. That's on the next On Point. Later today at noon on 89.7 NPR News.
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5: Stay with us for the next hour of All Sides. Hear from an author, a medical director, and an artistic director. 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
6: The voices of Central Ohio are at the heart of WOSU. 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
5: You're listening to All Sides. I'm your host, Amy Jarovich. Roofers, landscapers, and farm workers baking in the scalding sun, and they can't escape the elements while doing their job. What kind of protection exists for them as temperatures rise and the planet warms? We're talking this hour about extreme heat, how communities can prepare, what it does to the body, and now we're going to talk about workplace safety and the law. Joining us now is Richard Bales, professor of law at Ohio Northern University, where he teaches labor and employment classes, also the subject of books he's authored and his research specialty. Welcome back to All Sides, Rick.
7: Thank you.
5: So as we are all struggling, you know, with this recent heat dome that happened, not too long ago, I had to wonder about all the outdoor workers up on a roof, putting a new roof on, working in fields. And surprisingly, there's no federal OSHA heat standards for outdoor workers. Are there heat standards for workers in Ohio?
7: Well, you're right, Amy. There is no federal outdoor heat standard that is specific to heat. And although we have standards in Ohio, the standards in Ohio basically track the federal law. So let me back up for just a minute and explain that under federal law, OSHA is the key law. There are two different ways that workers are protected just generally in the workplace, not just from heat, but from everything. One is the general duty clause that says that employers have a general duty to provide a safe workplace. And the second is through much more specific standards. So a standard that says, for example, that if you go up more than two or three floors, you have to be tethered, or there have to be guardrails, or that if you're digging a really deep ditch, that the sides need to be supported so they don't cave in on you. There is no heat-specific standard, So for now, we have to fall back on the general duty clause. And that's the same thing at both the federal and the state level. So the OSHA, the federal OSHA standards, covers exactly the workers that you just mentioned, the roofers and other folks in the private sector workforce. For the folks who are working on the roads outside or working on our bridges or doing, you know, the public sector work that is incredibly important to us, they are covered by Ohio's Public Employment Risk Reduction Program. The acronym is PERP. But the standards are pretty much the same. There could be specific standards, but there aren't for heat. And so the fallback is the general duty clause.
5: Okay, so if I see construction workers working on the highway and it's above 90 outside and they're literally paving a road that it looks so hot, but it is up to the supervisor on duty for those people to decide. Is that what the general duty means? The supervisor on duty decides if it's too hot to be working or something like that?
7: No, they don't. It's not like they have complete discretion, right? Mm. It's not like a supervisor could say, well, it's 100 degrees outside and 100% humidity, but I don't think it's that hot. I suffered through it, so everyone else. That's not it.
5: Okay.
7: Every employer, just period, every employer has a general duty to provide a safe workplace. And if it's really hot and really humid and you're not giving your workers any breaks or any water or any shade or anything like that, then you're not providing a safe workplace. So it's a legal duty to provide a safe workplace. The problem is that it's not specific, right? Mm-hmm. So there is a standard right now, a much more specific standard that is pending at OSHA, but it has not yet become law. And that would say that when the heat index gets to 80 degrees, employers have to do X, Y, Z. And when it gets to 90 degrees, employers have to do A, B, C. Much more specific, and I think much more helpful. But we don't have it yet. And so for now, we have to fall back on the general duty of employers to provide a safe workplace.
5: So to implement something like you just explained with OSHA, you know, do A, B, C, do X, Y, Z, is that something that's possible, or are certain employers going to push back on that? Because, you know, what one person deems as too hot to work is what another person deems as like a great sunny day. Let's get a lot done. Yeah.
7: So it is very possible. In fact, it may be happening very, very soon. But just like, you know, any federal regulation, but certainly at OSHA, it takes a while. So this particular heat standard was proposed in 2024. In 2025, OSHA did a notice. They put out a notice. They received written comments. They held hearings, all that sort of stuff. They've presumably written what will become the final rule. They just haven't officially promulgated it yet. So it's pending. It's probably coming. We don't know exactly what it will look like, but it will almost certainly be an improvement over the general duty clause. And it's still, you know, maybe an employer might say, yeah, I think it's just a warm, sunny day, but my workers can work through it, or they're used to it, or whatever. But I think even many employers would prefer to know what the rules are. Right. Mm-hmm. I mean, to have a set of guidelines to say, okay, when the temperature hits here, or when the temperature hits here, what is it that I need to do?
5: Mm. Yeah, I understand that having a set of rules sometimes makes it just easier for everyone to follow the same rules. Because my next question was, can workers who have to work outside refuse to work if they feel it's unsafe because of the heat?
7: That's a difficult question to answer. Mm-hmm. I think it is made much harder by the fact that the general duty clause is so amorphous. It's so general, right? It is so general that it's not necessarily obvious when it has been violated. So as a general rule, yes, an employee can refuse to work if the employee has a good faith, reasonable belief that working would jeopardize his or her health or safety, or the health or safety of someone else. That being said, it's really hard to show. It's even more difficult to prove. And employees tend to be very reluctant to do that because they're worried about getting fired. Mm. They're worried about retaliation. They're worried about their employer believing that they are slacking and, you know, docking them for performance or whatever else.
5: This is,
7: so again,
5: yeah, you know, go ahead.
7: It's just much easier if you have a clear set of rules.
5: Yeah. Yeah. This is All Sides on 89.7 NPR News. We're talking about outdoor heat regulations for workers with Richard Bales, professor of law at Ohio Northern University. I noticed in your bio at Ohio Northern that you also teach regularly in China, where you're a visiting professor. So that made me wonder about other countries addressing the issue of extreme heat and working conditions. I mean, you don't have to necessarily use China as an example. It made me wonder about the whole world. Are other countries ahead of the U.S. or behind the U.S. when it comes to regulations? Like, is there a role model for heat-related rules?
7: Some countries are ahead. Most countries are about where we are. At least a handful of countries, you might say, are behind. Most countries are about where we are. You know, I know that there are at least a few countries out there that have much more specific regulations. Couldn't point to exactly which ones they are immediately. California has a heat regulation that is fairly similar to the OSHA regulation that is pending but is not yet final. And so it might, you know, also serve as a model. You know, Ohio doesn't necessarily have to wait for OSHA, mm-hmm. right? We could implement the equivalent of the OSHA standard at the state level immediately. But in any event, you know, as of right now, it's still the general duty clause. A more specific regulation may be coming, and beyond that, it's really, look, if it's hot outside, if the supervisor's sweating, that's probably a pretty good sign that it's time to start thinking about, you know, whether the law requires it or not. Let's make sure that workers are safe. Because a worker that is passed out on the pavement is not a productive worker, and that's not good for any of us.
5: Yeah.
7: And so, you know, I just kind of fall back on the basics of staying safe in the heat. Think about water, think about shade, think about rest, and think about acclimating. Don't go out in the heat and try to work a 10-hour, really, really strenuous day if you haven't worked out for the last, you know, last long while. Working in the heat or doing anything in the heat is much like exercise. A little bit at a time, great. Build up to doing a lot at a time, but don't try to go from 0 to 100 in one day.
5: So you just mentioned California has standards. So that makes me wonder, you know, do states like Arizona, Texas, where it's much hotter, do they have different standards than a state like an Ohio, a Pennsylvania, or a Maine?
7: Most states do not have standards. Mm-hmm. California is an outlier. Believe Arizona may have a statute that looks like Arizona as well. But the handful of states, there are only a handful of states that have specific heat regulations. They tend to be in the desert Southwest and California. A state like Maine, probably not surprisingly, doesn't have one. But, you know, on the other hand, there are a lot of states like in Ohio. 20 years ago, I'm not sure how badly we would have needed one. I don't remember summers here being as hot 20 years ago as they are today.
5: Yeah. You note that you use problem-based simulations in many of your courses. So your teaching style is rigorous but participatory. That's what it says on your bio. So how would you teach extreme heat in the workplace and the law to your students?
7: I might have them do maybe a simulated OSHA hearing. Mm-hmm. And I think that this is a really good example illustrating how the general duty clause would work. Maybe I give the students a simulation in which a worker has passed out while working on a roof. And the question is, did the employer provide a safe workplace to that worker under the general duty clause? And to make that showing, OSHA would have to show that a heat hazard existed, the employer or the industry recognized it. Third, that the hazard could cause death or serious harm. And fourth, that feasible means existed to reduce the danger. So I could set up a hearing in which, I assign the students roles. One side represents OSHA, and they make the argument that It was extremely hot. The employer knew about it. They didn't provide water. They didn't provide rest breaks. And it could have killed the worker who passed out on the roof, right? And the other side, another group of students might take the employer's side and make the argument, well, it wasn't all that hot outside. This particular worker had a particular predisposition to heat and became plenty of water and rest breaks.
8: All right.
7: So that's how I would try to teach it in the classroom.
8: Yeah. Okay. And I mean, we only have just in a quick 30 seconds that we have left. I noticed in my neighborhood recently that roofers were working on the roofs at like 8 and 9 p.m. because it was still light out. So is there anything in the law where you're allowed to like shift hours, you know, so it's not as hot and have people work, you know, at 8 o'clock at night? Yeah.
7: As a general rule, I think that's a great idea, certainly during the summer. The only restriction on that is that workers, if you work more than 40 hours in a week, then you're generally are entitled to overtime. Mm. And so an employer can shift to early morning and late evening, so long as they're not working a 14 hour days.
8: Yeah. Well, we've been talking about outdoor heat regulations for workers with Richard Bales, professor of law at Ohio Northern University. Thank you so much for joining us today, Richard.
7: Thanks, Amy.
8: This has been All Sides on 89.7 NPR News. I want to say thank you to our staff, producers Marcus Charleston and Aaron Esmont-Rabinowitz, student producer Iza Huck and Brianna Fortunate. Our student producer from Denison is Ellen Hansen, and video production by the Ohio Channel, board operation by Chris Johnston and Trey Hayes. This is All Sides on 89.7 NPR News. Thanks for joining us.
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10: 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Global, local. It wasn't long ago that segregation existed in our public school system. Columbus City Schools officially desegregated in 1979. Ohio State professor Simone C. Drake recently wrote a book about her experience as a young Black woman in the 80s going through the recently desegregated Columbus City School system. And then, since 2010, when the Knorr Community Clinic opened its doors, one doctor and her group of volunteers has been providing primary care services to hundreds of underserved patients. And finally, the work behind running a theater requires more than just a leader. We'll hear from an award-winning artistic director for the Contemporary Theater of Ohio, who is building community through theater. That's after the news on Fascinating Ohio from All Sides with Amy Jurevich on 89.7 NPR News and at WOSU.org.
11: Live from NPR News in Washington, I'm Kristen Wright. Oil prices are surging, with the international benchmark Brent crude jumping above $100 a barrel for the first time since May. Attacks on oil tankers in the Red Sea are among the latest strikes in the escalating war with Iran. NPR's Jane Araf reports Iran attacked American bases in Jordan and Kuwait overnight as the U.S. conducted a 12th night of strikes.
12: Iran attacked air defenses and other targets on U.S. military installations in Jordan early Thursday. Commercial satellite images showed what appeared to be an aircraft hangar burning at a base in southern Jordan. The Jordanian military said the country's air force shot down 4 missiles and 6 Iranian drones targeting the kingdom. In Kuwait, Iran said it attacked U.S. military equipment, including a Patriot missile defense system. Iran, in announcing the attacks, has appealed to the people of Jordan and Kuwait to support the strikes on U.S. military targets in their countries, saying U.S. forces were violating their sovereignty. Jane Araf, NPR News, Amman.
11: AAA says the average price for a gallon of regular gas in the U.S. is over $4. The European Union has slapped Google with a $1 billion fine for favoring its own services and search results while restricting competitors. NPR's Eleanor Beardsley reports.
13: The fine is part of Brussels' ongoing efforts to regulate big tech companies. It caps an investigation launched in March 2024 under the EU's Digital Markets Act, which attempts to make digital markets fairer and more contestable. They claim Google set up their search engine and Google Play to favor its own services over their competitors. The European Commission says it is acting to protect consumer interests. Google says the fine harms European businesses and consumers. The fine comes at a time of high trade tensions between the EU and U.S. Eleanor Beardsley, NPR News, Paris.
11: The New York Times is trying to convince a federal judge to quash Justice Department subpoenas, compelling several reporters to testify before a grand jury. NPR's David Folkenflik reports the Times says the administration is seeking its sources from a story on security concerns over the new Air Force One given to President Trump by the Qatari government.
14: This clash erupted after the Times reported that the U.S. Secret Service interceded to convince Trump not to take the new jet home from the NATO summit in Turkey earlier this month. The Times alleges the Trump administration is attempting to intimidate its reporters, seeking phone records not just of its journalists, but of some of their family members. Trump has sued the Times for defamation, while the paper has sued the administration to block new restrictions on covering the Pentagon. U.S. Attorney Jake Clayton says he has followed Justice Department policies and that he respects the independence of the press. David Folkenflik, NPR News.
11: You're listening to NPR News in Washington. The ex-wife of an ICE officer who shot and killed a man in Maine last week alleges he had a history of domestic violence and making racist comments. NPR's Meg Anderson reports Immigration and Customs Enforcement is in the midst of a hiring surge, and some law enforcement experts are concerned about proper vetting.
15: The details about the ICE officer's past should have raised red flags. That's according to Kenneth Corey, who spent more than 3 decades with the New York City Police.
16: You want to make sure that the people that you're hiring have the temperament and disposition necessary to do the job.
15: At the NYPD, he says recruits go through a background check and psychological tests. And the agency also interviews neighbors and former employers and looks up school records and police reports. All that takes time. ICE has hired more than 12,000 officers in less than a year. In a statement, DHS says it applies all the, quote, proper personnel vetting regulations, but did not provide specifics. Meg Anderson, NPR News.
11: The U.S. House has passed a $1 trillion defense policy bill to fund the military. 6 Democrats voted with Republicans to support it. Now the bill goes to the Senate. House Republicans also advanced a $95 billion budget blueprint, mostly for the war with Iran, that also needs Senate approval. Members of the House are leaving Washington this week to return to their districts for August recess. A flood watch is in effect across central North Carolina through tonight. The National Weather Service says flash flooding is possible. I'm Kristen Wright, and this is NPR News from Washington.
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5: Welcome to All Sides with Amy Jurevich. This is Fascinating Ohio, a show from All Sides and WOSU, where we introduce you to people from the Buckeye State with an interesting story to tell. Columbus City Schools officially desegregated on September 6, 1979. But desegregation didn't make the inequities suddenly disappear. Ohio State professor Simone C. Drake recently wrote a book called Becoming Educated, A Midwest Story. It walks through her experience as a young Black woman who was just starting kindergarten in 1980 here in Columbus. The book is about her experience as a young Black woman in the 80s going through the recently desegregated Columbus City School system. And Professor Drake joins us today. Welcome to All Sides.
18: Thank you, Amy. Thank you for having me.
8: So your book goes through your experience as a young Black girl in Columbus City schools. During your time, the school had become integrated. You had Black teachers, you had white friends. However, there were still some underlying inequalities. Can you share some examples of what you experienced as a young girl in school? Are you there, Simone?
18: Yes. So, okay. As I said, I school in 1980 in kindergarten at Oakland Park Elementary School. Mm-hmm. Yes. Can you hear?
8: Yeah. You just
18: can you hear me?
8: Yeah. You froze for a second. So I'm going to turn off my video, and if you turn off your video, I think that'll save us some bandwidth, and then you can just go ahead and start over there. So you tell me about some experiences. You were a young girl at, you said, Oakland Park Elementary. Go ahead.
18: Yes, I started kindergarten in 1980 at Oakland Park Elementary School. And I think I was pretty oblivious to what was going on. I had no idea that there had been a big change in the schools just the year before.
8: Okay, we are obviously having problems with Simone's Zoom, so hopefully we can maybe give her a call and get her on the phone right now, because I think we're having some bandwidth issues with the internet. You know, the internet is not perfect. This is All Sides on 89.7 NPR News, and this is Fascinating Ohio. It's a show from All Sides and WOSU where we introduce you to people from the Buckeye State with an interesting story to tell. And while we're waiting for Simone to get on the phone and off of Zoom, I wanted to ask our listeners, you know, if you listen to the show often and you know someone who is fascinating that you think that maybe we could feature on the show, I would love for you to be able to tell us about that. So you could send us an email. Our email address that we check is allsides@wosu. Just email allsides@wosu.org and you could tell us about the Fascinating Ohio person that you think should be featured on the show. Just tell us their name and tell us why they're fascinating. So this is All Sides on 89.7 NPR News.

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0: This is Fascinating Ohio from All Sides and WOSU, a show where we introduce you to people from the Buckeye State with an interesting story to tell. And we are back now with Ohio State professor Simone C. Drake. She recently wrote a book called Becoming Educated, A Midwest Story. Professor Drake, are you there?
1: Yes, I'm there.
0: Okay.
1: I'm here.
0: We were definitely having some internet problems, and I'm sorry that that happened. So let's try this again. So tell me let's start with what inspired you to write this book. Why did you decide to write this book?
1: Well, this book started out as a very different book. It started I decided to go to law school while I was a professor, and I was being very pragmatic and writing papers that connected to an interest I had on how Black middle-class parents make educational choices for their children. And I don't know, then maybe around 2017, 2018, I decided to do a creative nonfiction program at the Kenyon Review's Writers Workshop in the summer. And then the next year, I got a fellowship at the National Gallery of Art Center for the Advanced Study in Visual Art. And I started writing parts of this book, but even then it wasn't supposed to be a book. Mm-hmm. But different things led to other things. I ended up producing a documentary called Shut Down about the 1971 closing of Lyndon McKinley High School due to racial unrest. My parents graduated from there. I grew up in South Lyndon. And so just kind of organically and randomly, there's a point where I just decided, I like writing this way. It's different than the academic writing that I've been doing for previous books. And the stories just started flowing. Mm. So
0: yeah,
1: that's how it came to be.
0: The book is about your experience as a young Black woman in the 80s going through a recently desegregated Columbus City school system. So during the time your school had become integrated, you had Black teachers and white friends. However, there were still inequities. So can you tell us just a little bit about, you were about to tell us about being in kindergarten mm-hmm. at Oakland Park Elementary. Can you tell us about some of those experiences as a young girl?
1: Yes. So I would say in elementary school, I was somewhat oblivious to what was going on politically and socially. But one thing that I think even the integration couldn't address is that the neighborhoods, for the most part, remained segregated racially. So I grew up in South Lyndon, and pretty much all of my neighbors were African-American. I had a lot of friends who lived in Clintonville, and I think pretty much all of their neighbors were white. So, the law had its limits. It could, what it could do, what it could change, with just sort of the dynamics of the country.
0: Well, and also there were quite a few pop culture references throughout your book. What made you decide to include that element in the book, just to make it different?
1: No, well, I study and I publish and I teach on popular culture among a variety of other topics. And it just seemed to make sense to me. I mean, so much of our lives are informed or experienced within popular culture. And I did a lot of sort of like memory type of exercises or memory work to write the book. A lot of the things that I wrote about weren't necessarily things I just think about on a regular basis. And popular culture is a useful device, music, film, for conjuring up the memory and for making the connections.
0: Hmm. In your book, you talk about the ways Black girls were treated differently, especially when it came to education. Can you tell us about some things that you were told in comparison to maybe your brother?
1: As far as education goes, I feel like my parents didn't really have gendered divisions in that regard. There were lots of rules, though, that were very different between my brother and I, and also related to school, especially as I got older with things like dating or things I could do with my friends or couldn't do that very much were about me being a girl. In school, I would say maybe by high school, I did notice that there were things, and some of this might be in retrospect, but certainly I didn't in high school, I did not really understand what engineering was. Mm. But in AP chemistry, the boys would talk about engineering. Very few girls talked about engineering, yet we were in the same classes, doing the same work, and probably some of us getting better grades than the boys. So I can't recall anything explicit from the teachers or the administration about what girls should or should not do or study. I think there were still some attitudes that were just sort of implicitly embedded in how we were taught.
0: This is Fascinating Ohio from All Sides on 89.7 NPR News. We're talking about the memoir Becoming Educated, A Midwest Story, with author and Ohio State professor Simone C. Drake. You went on to Denison University, which was predominantly white. You did not want to go to an HBCU. Can you tell us about that stage of your life?
1: Sure. My mother chose Denison University for me. I had another school I wanted to go to, and I think they called after I'd already accepted somewhere else and said they still had my scholarship. And next thing I know, that's where I was going. and it was racial demographics have changed a lot since I started in 1993. But yes, it was a very, very small percentage of just non-white students in general. As far as an HBCU, it's interesting because most of my family that is from the South, largely from Georgia, pretty much everyone attended an HBCU, but I didn't grow up having a real strong connection with that side of my family because my grandfather was in the military. So that's how my family on my mother's side ended up in Columbus. It was his last, the Rickenbacker, the Lockbourne Air Force Base was his last military assignment before retirement. And also I think the students that were very much for going to HBCUs sometimes were the ones that critiqued me the most for whether I acted black enough or looked black enough, sounded black enough. And so at that time that was sort of my association it was a space where maybe I wouldn't be accepted. Mm. I very much changed my attitude as a parent and encouraged my children to definitely consider HBCUs.
0: Yeah, that was my next question. Your memoir extends to when you finally had your own children. So how did your experiences growing up and what you wrote about influence the way you're approaching school with your own kids?
1: Well, initially I wanted to replicate my experience. I wanted my children to have my experience, and my experience going through Columbus Public Schools was overall a good experience. But the schools had changed. We had a significant U.S. Supreme Court case in 1996 that changed the court mandate for integration. And also I didn't live in the neighborhood I grew up in anymore. And so there was just it became very complicated in ways that I had just imagined through rose-colored glasses. I guess it was going to be so simple. Mm. And we had also, before having children, moved back here from like the Washington, D.C. metro area, which is very different than central Ohio. And so I was just always kind of searching for, I don't know if it still exists or not. And just also where they would be safe, like psychically safe. And I think that is why I initially started a very different project for this book when I was in law school.
0: Hmm. Overall, you know, so you've written this book. Overall, what do you hope people take away from the book? Like, what's the biggest takeaway that you hope people get after reading your memoir?
1: That there are many different ways and places in which we become educated. Because a lot of the book, I call them vignettes. They're so short, not chapters. A lot of them do not take place inside a traditional classroom space, educational classroom space. And so that we're always learning, we're always becoming educated in various spaces and walks of life. And so I think that's to me what the book is really about. Yes, it is about the integration experience and then, you know, parenting, but it's also all of the things that I keep learning in life, and will continue to learn.
0: We've been talking to Ohio State professor and author Simone C. Drake about her recent memoir, Becoming Educated, A Midwest Story. Thanks so much for joining us today, Simone.
1: Thank you for having me.
0: And coming up, we're going to talk to the executive director of the Knorr Community Clinic, which provides primary care services to the underinsured. That's when Fascinating Ohio from All Sides continues on 89.7 NPR News.

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4: Columbus has seen an increase in homelessness. We'll discuss what city leaders are doing to help people living on the streets. And then All Sides Weekend Arts and Culture. Host Christopher Purdy will talk about the Springfield Symphony, the Westerville Symphony, the Columbus Museum of Art, and we'll hear from an author. That's tomorrow on All Sides with Amy Jurevich from 10 to noon on 89.7 NPR News. You're listening to All Sides. I'm your host, Amy Jurevich. This is Fascinating Ohio, a show from All Sides and WOSU, where we introduce you to people from the Buckeye State with an interesting story to tell. The Knorr Community Clinic opened its doors in 2010 with a mission to be a primary care provider for patients who lack access to traditional healthcare providers. Dr. Malika Huck founded the clinic and as a pediatrician for over 20 years at the nationwide clinic professor of pediatrics at Ohio State University. And she joins us today to tell us about the clinic and her work. Welcome to All Sides, Dr. Huck.
5: My pleasure.
4: So tell me about the Knorr Community Clinic. It's affiliated with the Knorr Islamic Cultural Center in Hilliard. How did it come about all those years ago? How did you end up starting this community clinic?
5: First and foremost, I'd like to greet with my Islamic greetings, Assalamu alaikum, which is peace be upon you. It has been a fascinating story about the birth of the Knorr Community Clinic. The Knorr Community Clinic is also known as the Muslim Clinic of Ohio. A group of physicians and healthcare providers, I always had this idea about serving the underserved right from my early childhood. And during my internship, by the way, I'm from India, mm-hmm. and

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1: And I served as a primary care physician for children in the underserved areas of Nationwide Children's Hospital and built the first clinic, full-time primary care clinic, and then in 1973 to 74, and then later on, we have many other clinics that were established in succession to that. But I was the first one to establish the primary care clinic at Nationwide Children's Hospital in the community, and therefore had a lot of experience. So this idea of having the Muslim physicians get together and come up with this Noor Community Clinic was always there in my head, because my father wanted me to serve the underserved. And because when he graduated, he presented me with a gold, with a diamond ring, and said, the richest have the best care in the world, but the poor don't have any. So you are going to take care of the poor. So when this idea came, it was brought to my attention by a couple of very fine human beings, one Dr. Issa Mustafa and Dr. Hani Sakar, who brought this idea from Muslim Clinic Ohio that was established in Dayton, Ohio.
2: Okay.
1: And then later on in Cincinnati. And they said, maybe, you know, you can do it here in Columbus, because they know that had been very innovative and established a lot of good courses in the Ohio State University curriculum for the medical students. So when they brought this idea to me, I said, okay, let me see what we can do. And I got physicians together and healthcare professionals, nurses together. And we had first meeting in my house. And later on, it's the history is, you know, everybody got excited that we are going to have a Muslim clinic, you know, because Muslims are wonderful people. Islam is a religion of peace, but we are always associated with some kind of disaster somewhere in the world. And so we wanted to establish an ongoing healthcare facility that will help people of all faiths, not just the Muslims. Muslim clinic is actually a misnomer, because it serves individuals who are underinsured and not insured, and whose income is very low. They cannot really provide. So
2: calling it the Noor Community Clinic, it's for the community.
1: For the community. Yeah. And it's Noor is light. Mm-hmm. And so it's a light of hope, light of healthcare for the community.
2: And you very strategically chose, you open the clinic on Wednesdays and the hours are in the evenings.
1: Right.
2: Tell me why that's important.
1: It's important because, you know, Ohio State had three other clinics going, Monday, Tuesday, and Thursday. The only day that was open was the Wednesday evening. And we decided to work on Wednesday evening for the simple reason there was a slot that was not filled. And Muslim Clinic Ohio took that slot. And I said, we're going to work on Wednesday evening. And it's run by physicians as well as the students are the real strength of a clinic. It's amazing. We have 100 medical students go through our program.
2: Wow, 100.
1: 100 medical students who learn about empathy, sympathy, caring for multicultural population. It's not just Muslim, but other cultures.
2: Well, the clinic is an opportunity for students to gain experience. How do you find the students to work there? Do they volunteer?
1: They all are volunteers. We have so many students, we cannot handle all of them.
2: Oh, wow.
1: Like, we used to have, you know, in the beginning, the Muslim student population was not that much. These clinics attract, just because we are Noor Clinic, Muslim Clinic Ohio, all the Muslim students want to come. And those who are undergraduates, who are Muslims, they have hope. They look at you. We are a role model for the healthcare professionals in the community, the younger generation. And they're motivated by the fact that we're doing so well. Noor Community Clinic now is the best, is considered, when you Google, is one of the top clinics in the country. University-affiliated Muslim-free clinics. There are two clinics that

0: top clinics in the country are Noor Community Clinic and the Umar Clinic in Oakland, California. And therefore, I feel very good that we have, we're serving so about thousands of patients every year, and primary care as well as special care. But we inside the Noor Community Clinic, we have a woman wellness clinic, a diabetic clinic, and we have a mental health clinic. Therefore, it's a combination of many subspecialities. And we have wonderful physicians who dedicate their lives. They go out into the world at 7 o'clock in the morning, and they finish the hospital work, and they come to our clinic in the evening.
1: Yeah, well, speaking of dedicating their lives to it, I feel like that is you in a nutshell. You have dedicated your life to this. You mentioned that you moved to the U.S. from India in the 70s. So tell me about your background shaping the doctor you are today. Just like tell me about, you know, the little girl who grew up in India and how you became the doctor you are today.
0: You know, as a little girl, I always wanted to be the best in terms of whatever I do, whether it's a meal that I'm helping my mom to cook, or whether it's a flower arrangement, or my studies. I couldn't be a second. I had to get the. My mother was so cognizant about giving her children the best education. I think the credit goes back to my mother. So I tell my grandchildren that it's a great grandmother who has made you what you are today, because she wanted me the best education. She put me through private schools. Even those days, she understood that, you know, the languages are very important. She has to learn. And my mother did not want the girls, especially we had three daughters and three sons my mother had, and she wanted the girls also to have as best education as the sons. Put me to private schools, and when my father was in the war a couple of times, the Second World War, as well as in the when there was a division going on between India and Pakistan, you know, he was in Pakistan at the time. And therefore, you know, my mother was the strong housekeeper and really made sure that we got the best education. I remember my mother makes a lot of sacrifices when my father was not able to send the finances from when he was when the separation was going on. She sold her bracelets and tore up her golden worked saris to melt into silver and then pay my tuition, pay the six children's tuition in private schools. And so that thing helped me. And then I was the first student in my high school, first student in my pre-university exam, got a gold medal there. And then I was selected to be, my parents did not, I had no role models to be a physician. To be honest. Nobody even went to college, you know, because Muslim women after they turned menarche used to be had to be kept home and had a tuition. My mother had a tuition and a British lady to come and teach her English at home. So my mother realized how important this was. So she wanted us to all to go to private convents. I went to St. Thomas's Convent. I went to Christ Church Convent. I went to Stella Maris College, all run by nuns. And so, any case, to make the long story short, coming back, my mother decided that when it was time for me to select my profession, I said, what do you want to do? My parents asked me. I said, well, I want to be a housewife. I want to go do home science. She said, well, you can do home science. You can be a good housewife. But also, I think God has given you the brains and you've been top in the university, so maybe you should go into medicine. I thought I'd be old maid. Medicine is so difficult. But she said, no, you just try because, you know, you have special talents. Go there for 2 months. If you don't like it, you come back. So that led to my admission to the medical school, and I loved it. I couldn't be what I am today if my parents had not introduce it in a positive way and give me the freedom to choose what I want to do.
1: This is Fascinating Ohio from All Sides on 89.7 NPR News. We're talking about the Noor Community Clinic with founder Dr. Malika Huck, and we're talking about her life, basically. You Can you tell me about maybe a special anecdote or an experience that sticks with you from all of your time working in these clinics, especially the Noor Community Clinic? Is there something that sticks with you that you'll just, you want people to know about?
0: Every patient is, excuse me.
1: That's okay.
0: Every patient is fascinating. Every patient has stories. Mm-hmm. And we see sometimes many refugees who have left their homes and come. And they had everything, but they when they come here, they have nothing. And they have to build their lives together. So one time we had a mother come in, and she was driven away from the home by her kids. And she said she had nowhere to go. And then we made sure that, you know, she was given a shelter and also taken care of physical as well as emotional needs. Mm-hmm. So every patient has a story. And, you know, our students and our physicians are very cognizant of the fact that these are the families that need a lot of not just physical care in terms of taking care of their health, it's different ailments, but also mental and emotional. Mm-hmm. So my students, when they go into the exam room, I have taught them, treat them with respect and with kindness, and follow their cultural values. Mm-hmm. Like a lot of my students who are not even Muslim, they greet them with Assalamu Alaikum, and mm-hmm. that opens the door for them. Like, you know, I used to go into Spanish families' room and say, hola. Yeah. And they will feel so happy. They'll start talking in Spanish. I said, oh, no English.
2: Yeah.
0: So, therefore, you know, the patients love us. The patients love us, you know. And then later on, they get healthcare and they move out. But some people just still want to stay there because they love the care they have gotten us. So my students and my doctors are wonderful, and they have made Noor Clinical, under my leadership, at what it is today.
1: What do you hope for the future of the clinic? Like, what are your dreams for it? Do you have a strong group of volunteers who can take it over? Like, what's going to happen in the future?
0: Okay, I'm thinking about it because I've been there for almost 18 years now, you know. I have presented this to physicians individually. They said, Dr. Hawk, this is too much. This is too much. You're doing four people's job. How are you going to do this?
2: Yeah.
0: I said, well, you can do it. So I got four physicians, four to five, focusing on whom I'm going to distribute the work. And
1: it's
0: going
1: to take four or five people to replace one you.
0: Yeah. Four or five people. Because, you know, they said they cannot devote that much time. Mm. And I said, you know, you can do it. You can do it. What I did was I cut down on all my paying jobs. I focused mostly on Noor Clinic because this is like my baby. And I said, it needs nurturing, caring. And now it's growing, you know. It's got bringing fruits, like it's helping people. Mm-hmm. So you cannot ignore this. So I'm training four or five doctors to take over, maybe select one of them who will be able to assume the responsibilities. And I have to focus on other things as time is come. I mean, as we move along.
1: Okay.
0: So,
1: well, I want to thank you so much for your time today, and thank you for telling me about your life and about the clinic. We've been talking with the founder of the Noor Community Clinic, Dr. Malika Huck, who has been a pediatrician in the area for more than 20 years and is the founder of the clinic. Thank you so much for joining us today.
0: You're very welcome, and I loved it. Thank you.
1: And coming up, we're going to talk to the producing artistic director of the Contemporary Theater of Ohio. That's when Fascinating Ohio from All Sides continues on 89.7 NPR News.

0: Carlos Barragan was happy for his mom when she met someone new.
1: From the beginning, they were exchanging emails. The guy said he was based in Syria as an American soldier.
0: Carlos is a reporter, so he traced the email. It wasn't from Syria. It was from Nigeria. So Carlos flew there and discovered that his mom had been sucked into a huge romance scamming network. That's on the next On Point. 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
12: You're listening to All Sides. I'm your host, Amy Jurevich. This is Fascinating Ohio, a show from All Sides and WOSU, where we introduce you to people from the Buckeye State with an interesting story to tell. For Lita Hoffman, producing artistic director for the Contemporary Theater of Ohio, running a theater is more than just putting together productions. She joined the theater in 2020, and Lita has been the visionary for the theater's future and has been on a journey to build community connection through theater. She joins us today. Welcome to All Sides, Lita.
13: Thanks for having me.
12: So, what is a producing artistic director? That title sounds so fancy. What does the role involve?
13: Yeah, it's basically like being the CEO of a theater. So I'm the leader of the theater and making sure that everybody who works there, being it full-time staff and guest artists, are all working in the same direction.
12: Okay. So are you involved in day-to-day productions? Or are you trying to oversee
13: everything? Yeah. So I direct about half the shows we do every year. So I get to be really involved in the artistry of it. And I, at the end of the day, select the shows that we do. Mm-hmm. But then, of course, I'm also fundraising and figuring out marketing strategy and all of the administrative things.
12: All right. So I'm sure you have a team, but you also are kind of a one-woman band.
13: Yeah.
12: So you joined the theater in 2020. You moved from Chicago. Is that right?
13: That's right.
12: Okay. That's an interesting year to move for
13: it
12: a theater company. Mm-hmm. Did you like... Was it a pandemic move?
13: Yeah, it was a pandemic move. Everyone I interviewed with, I only met over Zoom, and it was months before I met most of the people I work with in person.
12: Yeah. What was it like, the idea of thinking of like taking a job running a theater company when no one could go to the theater?
13: It was really crazy. It was a chance to try to talk to people when we couldn't gather in the ways we were used to.
12: Yeah.
13: I think the nice thing about it, reflecting on it, was that everyone was innovating. Mm. Right? Everyone was just trying new things, figuring out what virtual theater looked like, figuring out other ways of gathering, other ways of having conversations. And so doing that at the beginning, in a weird way, was a blessing to sort of level set, figure out who I was in this leadership role, listen, and have time too, without, you know, doing full productions and all the scenery and costumes and all the things that go into it. I got to just talk mostly on Zoom to lots and lots of people from Columbus about what they wanted theater to be.
12: Yeah. Did you, I don't know if you were like on a job hunt and you interviewed for a whole bunch of jobs, but like what made you decide yes to the Contemporary Theater of Ohio?
13: A friend of mine reached out and said, hey, I'm helping the Contemporary find a new leader. I think you should apply. And I was settled in Chicago and running a company there and really happy. And so I actually went, I don't know, I'm not sure. And he said, Lita, you've got to talk to these people. And the conversations were so great, I ended up moving here.
12: So was your background in theater? Like, were you a theater kid?
13: I was definitely a theater kid. Yeah. I moved growing up a lot. And so I found community by being in the school play.
12: Yeah.
13: Yeah.
12: Plays, musicals, do you sing?
13: Both. I used to sing. I don't sing anymore.
12: Okay. Dance?
13: A little.
12: So all the things. Do you have a favorite play you were in as a kid?
13: Oh my gosh. I was in Our Town in high school.
12: I
13: love that story. It was great. And sort of what I didn't know about that show and now know as an adult has been really fun to look back on.
12: Okay. So since joining the theater company, you have taken on more roles
6: than just a director. You gave the theater a makeover. Tell me about some of those changes.
13: Yeah, you know, the pandemic really gave us a chance to have these conversations. And so we were called CATCO. Lots of folks in town know us as CATCO.
6: Yes.
13: A long history, right? Almost 40 years of history as CATCO. But as we were reaching out to new audiences and talking to people who'd moved here, that word and the acronym it had become, people didn't necessarily know we were a theater or what we did. Mm. And so we took a very bold step after talking to lots and lots of people, and now are officially the Contemporary, which was in the acronym CATCO, but people just didn't know. And so now when we say, hi, we're the Contemporary Theater of Ohio, people know where we are and what we do.
6: Okay. When was the decision actually made to get rid of the CATCO acronym? Was it before you came?
13: No. This was while I was here. So it was, I think, 2022.
6: Okay. Yeah. Well, it's just an interesting thing because I was talking to a friend the other day and we were talking about going to the theater and stuff, blah, blah, blah. And they were like, whatever happened to CATCO?
13: Yeah. Right? So we're out here trying to teach people. Like, we're still here.
6: Yes.
13: We just changed our name.
6: Okay. Yeah. So how has that transition been going? Do you feel like it's growing pains or do you feel like a lot of people are, because someone like me, I've been in Columbus for 20 years.
13: Right,
6: so,
13: yeah.
6: You know, I still would maybe call you CATCO by accident. Yeah.
13: Yeah. Would people ask, can I still call you CATCO? Of course. It's great. But we've really found that it's brought a lot of new audiences to us. We're able to reach out to people and have people know who we are right away. Even just, you know, standing at Arts Fest a month ago and talking to people who are passing by. Some people are like, are you used to be CATCO? And then other people are like, oh, Contemporary Theater. I love Contemporary Theater.
6: Yeah.
13: And that spurs a conversation. So it's gone pretty well. It's a scary thing to do. But to say we're going to change our name and please follow us, but people have been really supportive.
6: Okay, so now you're going to have to define Contemporary Theater for me. Yeah, do that.
13: Yeah. So as part of the process of the renaming, we also looked at our mission statement, our vision statement, and we really defined Contemporary Theater as relevant to the current moment.
6: Mm.
13: So every time that we talk about doing a play or a musical, me and my team, we have to sit down and go, does this feel like we know the answer to why right now? And a lot of that means that we are doing mostly shows that have been written pretty recently. Mm. That's the easiest way to make something relevant.
6: Yeah.
13: But even if we're reaching back maybe 20 years, when we did 9 to 5, the musical, for example, you go, I know why we want to talk about gender in the workplace. Yeah. And I know I want to do that now.
6: Okay. So contemporary can be something older, but it just speaks to our time
13: and
6: in a different way.
13: And most shows, I mean, like our upcoming season, most shows, the oldest play would be, you know, 5, maybe 10 years old. So it's really the newest plays that are being written about who we are as a society. And we get to do them in Columbus.
6: Yeah. So tell me about finding new plays, right? Like, are you doing plays that are like off Broadway? Are you doing plays that have never even touched Broadway? And right, like that kind of thing.
13: Yeah. For the most part, we're doing shows that have just had Broadway or off Broadway runs.
6: Mm-hmm.
13: And then also trying to cultivate the new plays. So maybe about once a season, we'll do a show that it's its first production or its second production ever, and it's on the way to Broadway or on the way to more productions around the country. But next season, for example, we're doing a show called Eureka Day. It was written in 2018, but it had a New York productions, a Broadway run. It won a Tony, and now we're going to get to do it at the Contemporary.
6: This is Fascinating Ohio on All Sides on 89.7 NPR News, and we're talking with the producing artistic director of the Contemporary Theater of Ohio, Lita Hoffman. So a part of your goal is to make theater more inviting and accessible. How do you do that?
13: Yeah, I think, you know, it's we're in a really intimate space. So the largest space we perform is 200 seats.
6: That's at the Rife.
13: At the Rife Center right downtown.
6: Yeah.
13: So we're just across from the State House. We have free parking, you know. And so you get to come here and it's, there's not sort of a grandeur of going to a theater like the Ohio. Instead, you're in this intimate studio black box and you're right there with the actors, which I find, especially for newer theater goers, is really exciting to really feel like you're there with the audience. And then, you know, we have lots of programs. We've got Pay What You Want tickets available for the first two performances of every single production, which is a great way to come try us out before paying full price for a ticket. And just, you know, ways of having talkbacks with actors, talkbacks with community members, so that it's not just coming to see a play. It's all about the conversation around it.
6: Tell me about marketing and getting people to know, not just about your name change or who you are or what you do, but like to actually get the butts in the seats.
13: You know, we found that word of mouth is the most important thing. And at the end of the day, it's folks knowing about us and going, hey, I'm curious about that. And then eventually going, oh, I trust you. I want to be a subscriber, get tickets to all four shows. And, you know, so marketing is a lot of reaching out, a lot of social media, and just being in the right rooms and talking to people. The artists that we work with are great also at spreading the word about their shows. About 98% of the people we work with live here in Columbus or Central Ohio. And so, you know, it sort of spreads from friend to friend to friend that people have heard about this great thing. We've got a show coming up, A Jagged Little Pill, which, you know, the Alanis Morissette album, I'm sure you've heard of. So like that play will really help us meet new people.
7: Yeah.
13: Because it's something that folks have heard of before.
7: Whenever you said 98% of your actors are local here. Okay. So how do you recruit the actors? Do you have just like a set of people? Do you have auditions? Or do people who are just like, they have full-time jobs and they do the play on the side?
13: Yeah.
7: Yeah.
13: So we do a big audition every spring and we cast out of that. So we invite everybody. We usually get about 300, sometimes 400 people who show up to audition for these parts. And we work with professional actors. So we work with both union and non-union actors. And it's really a mix, I find, in this community. People who, you know, are mainly actors and then they're gig workers and they're picking up coffee shop jobs, or actors who have full-time jobs during the day. And we always rehearse evenings and weekends so we can accommodate those folks. So people are doing two jobs at once and coming to rehearsal.
7: Yeah, that's what I was wondering. So if do you cast based on availability too, or is it you're casting, like, you know, you have these 300 people auditioned, you already know the plays?
13: Yeah, we already know what the plays are going to be. You know, when I pick the plays, I go, I'm pretty sure we can find the people for this. And that 2% of people is, oh, I might need to house one of the actors if we can't find a specific role. But and we you know, and actors know before they audition when we rehearse. And so they decide what fits in their schedule.
7: Community and connection are some of your top priorities. How are you using theater to build community?
13: Yeah, you know, I really think that that theater and the arts are the way that we're going to build empathy and the way we're going to connect with each other. And it's my responsibility. I've done a lot of this work at Milwaukee Rep, is to think about community engagement. And what that means at the Contemporary is what we do next. So you come see a play, hopefully you've seen a different perspective. You've thought about something you're thinking about in your own life in a new way. And then what? So that's about having resources in the lobby to take home. It's about the panel conversation afterwards with somebody who's doing that work in Central Ohio that touches on one of the topics of the play, working with community partners to bring folks to the theater who spend their day-to-day lives working in whatever issue we might be talking about. And so that work says, you know, this is going to be entertaining. It's going to be fun. We like to use comedy and music and all of the fun things about theater, but we're asking you to take the next step and just think a little bit as you're leaving the theater.
7: Nowadays, people can watch shows and movies with the click of a button. There's so many streaming services. But there's something special about seeing live theater. Talk to me about the human connection and how you get people off the couch.
13: Yeah. I think it is that human connection, especially how intimate our theaters are and how small they are. You are really there with the people. And you turn off your phone, right? I mean, I'm also guilty of sitting on the couch and watching TV while scrolling Facebook and we're doing too many things. And when you come to the theater, you say, hey, you know, this play is 90 minutes long and we're all going to be here together. And you can hear the person next to you laugh and you can feel the energy of the audience. Last year when we did Jia Jia's African Hair Braiding, we just had so many people talking to us about how they felt like they were in the hair salon. And it reminded them of places they'd been or they'd heard about. And I think there's just something so special about having the people in the room with you so that, you know, they can hear you laugh. They can hear you cry.
7: You do both plays and musicals, right?
13: Yeah.
7: So does each season just involve, like, you're like, okay, definitely two musicals, two plays, just a variety?
13: Yeah, usually we do one musical and then a series of plays. But, you know, this year we're doing a play with music, Where the Mountain Meets the Sea. So it's two actors and two musicians on stage together telling a story. You know, I find that it's really just what are the good stories that matter, that are going to matter to people in Central Ohio, that people want to hear? And then, you know, just trying to get a mix of styles so that some things are really realistic, some things are more stylized, some things have music, some things don't. So people get the breadth of what's going on in the theater right now in America.
7: All right. So you teased it, but I'm going to circle back to Jagged Little Pill, because I'm an Alanis Morissette girl. You know, I had that album. I'm of the right age. Yeah. Very influential. So tell me how you ended up deciding that putting Alanis Morissette's Jagged Little Pill on your stage was going to work.
13: Yeah. You know, we're always looking for shows that are really exciting. And have hooks so that people like you have gone, oh my gosh, I love that music. And then this show is so brilliant because it's taken her songs. You're going to get to hear most of the songs on the album, plus more. And it's put a story behind it. So at the end of the day, it's a story about a family trying to figure out who they are. They're two teenage children, a mom, a dad, and they're going through the things that people are going through in the world. One of the main ideas, Jagged Little Pill, the mom is dealing with an opioid addiction after an accident. And so we get to use this platform that we have to say, hey, you're going to come, we're going to rock out and sing these beautiful songs. And we're also going to talk about the opioid crisis in Ohio, which is, you know, a major topic that I think we've all got to pay attention to and think about and help our neighbors out.
7: You also mentioned Eureka Day. Give me a brief synopsis of what that is.
13: Yeah, Eureka Day is a comedy about school vaccine policy. Which sounds
7: hilarious.
13: Not funny. And it is so funny because it's just...
7: Is that the name of the character, Eureka Day?
13: Eureka Day is the name of the school.
7: Okay.
13: And so it's a private day school, and they've all got to figure out what they want their vaccine policy to be, sort of a PTA-type group. But it's just... we just get to laugh at the terrible ways we talk to each other.
7: Oh, no.
13: Right? You know, how do we figure out how to come across divided ideas? Mm-hmm. Where do we find empathy? In this ridiculous comedy.
7: I can picture how you're going to market Jagged Little Pill and get people like me to come, because you just have to say Jagged Little Pill and I'm there.
13: Yes.
7: How do you get someone to come see Eureka Day?
13: Yeah. You know, a lot of that just comes from our reputation that says, hey, trust us. You know, it's also, you know, it won a Tony Award. Some folks have heard of it from its New York run.
7: Yeah.
13: It's actually one of the most produced plays in America right now. So, you know, if you've got friends in other cities, maybe they've seen it and they tell you it's great. But I just get the fun job of saying, hey, it's a comedy about vaccines. I promise. It's really funny.
7: Okay. We have 2 minutes left. Yeah. What are your future plans for the theater? Are there any future changes that you're hoping to still make?
13: Yeah, I think it's really more and more leaning into the community engagement piece of what we do. So I'm just looking to connect with more community organizations, really listen to what Central Ohio wants to be talking about, what things we have a great way to highlight, right? We've got thousands of people who are going to see our shows every year, and we get to say, hey, here's a thing I'd love you all to be thinking about and all to be talking about. And so just thinking of us as a community hub, as a convening space, and not just a space to see a performance is going to be the next step of where we're headed.
7: How do you get people to differentiate you from like the Broadway Across America things that are coming to the Ohio Theater, which is across the street from you, literally, to you know, give something a little different a try rather than the Wickeds of the world?
13: Yeah, I think, you know, when we work with those folks all the time, we just we get to talk about the difference of space, so the different the way it feels because of the size of the theater. You've got really high quality professional artists in both spaces, but when you come to the Contemporary, you're also getting that extra idea, right? You're getting the talkbacks, the panels, the think pieces, and we're just able to do shows that never get to go out Broadway tour. John Proctor is the Villain's my favorite play. We're doing it next year. Had an amazing Broadway run with Sadie Sink from Stranger Things in it. It is a show that didn't get a tour from Broadway. And so Columbus gets to see it because we were able to get the rights to do this show here.
7: You've been listening to Fascinating Ohio from All Sides on 89.7 NPR News. And we've been talking with producing artistic director of the Contemporary Theater of Ohio, Lita Hoffman. Thanks for joining us today.
13: Thank you.
7: And thanks for listening to All Sides and Fascinating Ohio. I'm Amy Jurevich on 89.7 NPR News.

Live from NPR News in Boston, I'm Josie Guarino. The House has narrowly passed a resolution to halt U.S. military action in Iran, sending a warning to President Trump for the second time, as the war has escalated and the future of the conflict is increasingly uncertain. The 214-208 vote requiring congressional approval for the war comes as the Senate is expected to consider a similar resolution later today. The votes forced by Democrats are largely symbolic. They're meant as a strong signal to the Republican president and that his support on Capitol Hill is eroding as the war drags on, and lawmakers in both parties question his administration's endgame. Global oil prices just topped $100 a barrel for the first time since May. It's a massive jump from earlier this month when prices

0: Live from NPR News in Boston, I'm Josie Guarino. The regional conflict is escalating as Yemen's Iran-backed Houthi rebels claimed attacks on two Saudi oil tankers in the Red Sea, threatening to choke off another vital global trade route while the Strait of Hormuz remains closed. Meanwhile, global oil prices just topped $100 a barrel for the first time since May. It's a massive jump from earlier this month when prices sat under $72 a barrel before the war with Iran escalated. The House has narrowly passed a resolution to halt military action in Iran, while the Senate narrowly rejected a similar measure today, signaling deep congressional division as the war escalates. Though the Democratic-led votes are largely symbolic and lack the force of law, they highlight ending bipartisan support on Capitol Hill, with lawmakers warning that the conflict has no clear mission. Buying a house just got a bit more expensive. Freddie Mac says the average 30-year fixed mortgage rate ticked up to 6.58% this week, marking its highest point in nearly a year. It's bad timing for buyers who are already dealing with pricier oil bills, though rates are still slightly lower than they were a year ago when they averaged around 6.7%. 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
1: I'm Ali Vugrinsik on 89.7 NPR News. Do you ever feel like you have too much to do and not enough time to do it? I feel like that all the time. Apparently, it's called time anxiety. Coming up in about 7 minutes, we're going to hear from an expert on the phenomena, the author of Time Anxiety, The Illusion of Urgency and a Better Way to Live. He'll have some tips for not letting time control you. That's still ahead on Here and Now, right here on 89.7 NPR News.
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1: Coming up in just a couple of minutes, so please stay tuned. Clear skies tonight, also cool, will drop to 57. Partly sunny on Friday with a high close to 80. 75 right now. 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
2: 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I'm Juana Summers.
3: And I'm Ilsa Chang. Could Christopher Nolan's latest blockbuster, The Odyssey, help more students fall in love with the ancient story?
4: I just saw The Odyssey, and I want to say on behalf of all English teachers, thank you, Christopher Nolan. 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
5: Live from NPR News in Culver City, California, I'm Dwayne Brown. Congress has about two more months to fund the federal government with an August recess looming. House Republicans have passed a stopgap measure with no support from Democrats. That included more military funding for the war in Iran and some components of President Trump's controversial voter ID law, which could impact the midterm elections. White House Press Secretary Caroline Levitt says Congress still has work to do.
6: The House had a great accomplishment yesterday with passing the budget resolution, which has as much of the Save America Act as possible, and we encourage the Senate to move forward with passing that resolution into law so the president can sign it into law by the August recess. It's of the utmost importance to this president.
5: But that bill may not have support in the upper chamber after the Republican Senate leader said they may work on their own version. Secretary of State Marco Rubio held direct talks today with his Russian counterpart on the sidelines of a summit in the Philippines. NPR's Charles Main says their conversation focused heavily on Russia's war in Ukraine.
7: The meeting between Rubio and Russian Foreign Minister Sergei Lavrov lasted just over half an hour. Ahead of it, Rubio said the U.S. remained open to playing a role in ending the conflict between Russia and Ukraine if, Rubio added, the opportunity presented itself. A Russian Foreign Ministry readout said Lavrov had informed Rubio of the real situation on the battlefield. Russia insists its forces are steadily advancing, that despite Western intelligence that shows minimal Russian gains coming with heavy losses. Charles Maines, NPR News. Moscow.
5: The European Union says Google continues to favor its own services, including its search engine and Google Play, over its competitors. The tech company was fined $1 billion today for violating the EU's digital antitrust regulations. This is NPR News.
1: This is 89.7 NPR News. I'm Debbie Holmes. The number of cases of cyclosporiasis, the bug that causes explosive diarrhea, has doubled in the past week in Ohio. The Ohio Department of Health now says there are more than 2,500 cases statewide. Many of the cases are concentrated in northwest Ohio, with Lucas County, home to Toledo, leading the state with 435 cases. Franklin County has 71 cases. Columbus State Community College's Board of Trustees will meet this evening to decide whether to put a levy on November's ballot that could give free tuition to Franklin County High School graduates. WOSU's George Shilcock explains how a new Ohio law allows CSCC to do this.
8: Ohio law typically allows community colleges to propose property tax levies, but until recently that was limited to purchasing property and large capital projects. A new law passed last year now allows state community colleges to spend tax levy money on current expenses. CSCC is using that change, combined with a law passed over a decade ago, requiring community colleges to lower tuition to all county residents if a college collects property taxes. That law doesn't set a floor for how low tuition would have to be, so CSCC is opting to make it zero for recent high school graduates. The property taxes will pay for expenses that tuition money would typically cover. The levy would cost the median homeowner in Franklin County an extra $192 per year for the owner of a $288,000 home. George Shilcock, WOSU News.
1: A Vinton County judge today issued a second gag order in a child endangerment case where 16 children were allegedly kept in a filthy small room. The judge approved the gag order in the case against Christina Siders, blocking anyone associated with the case from speaking publicly. The order comes out

0: After an approved gag order last week for Christina's son, Gary Jr., their attorneys have argued that statements from public officials have impacted the right to a fair trial. Christina was arrested alongside her husband, son, and daughter-in-law on June 30th. The four are being charged separately and face 16 counts of child endangerment each. A recent report ranks Ohio fifth in the nation for school segregation. The Segregation Tracking Project measures the level of segregation between white and non-white students. UCLA professor Ann Owen says racial divides often begin with segregated neighborhoods and carry over into classrooms. She says it impacts student outcomes. The Buckeye State has over 600 school districts. This is 89.7.
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2: This is All Things Considered from NPR News. I'm Juana Summers in Washington.
3: And I'm Elsa Chang in Culver City, California. The price of oil cracked $100 a barrel again today, and that is threatening higher gas prices at the pump. This follows a new escalation of the conflict in the Middle East. And joining us now to tell us more is NPR's Alina Selyukh. Hi, Alina.
4: Hello, hello.
3: Hello, hello. Okay, so what is driving this price spike for crude oil?
4: Okay, so for months, we've been talking about the Strait of Hormuz, which is a key passage for global oil shipments from some of the world's biggest oil-producing countries. And the U.S. war with Iran has effectively shut that down.
3: Right.
4: Well, now there's a threat to a second major passage, which has been an alternative waterway, especially for Saudi Arabia. Mm-hmm. And that's on the other side of the Arabian Peninsula. So you have the Persian Gulf with the Strait of Hormuz on the eastern side of the peninsula. And now we're talking about the western side with the Red Sea. And there, a new threat is coming from the Houthis. They are military rebels in Yemen who are aligned with Iran and have a long-standing conflict with Saudi Arabia. And they say they've attacked two Saudi oil tankers, and they're threatening a naval blockade of this second shipping route. So what does all that mean? Well, here's Eric Mueliger, professor of economics at the University of California, Davis.
5: There's a lot of uncertainty with respect to oil supply. In particular, there's a lot of uncertainty about how much oil is going to be able to come out of the Persian Gulf.
4: And now also through the Red Sea, should I say it again, uncertainty.
3: Right. Okay, but this moment, Alina, like, how significant is this milestone of cracking the $100 per barrel mark?
4: Besides it being, you know, a nice number, round
3: exactly.
4: for us to watch, it's a pretty high price. For context, in early February, before the start of the U.S. war with Iran, Brent crude was trading under $70 a barrel. Since the war began, we have been across the $100 line several times. The peak was much higher than today, but it is now the first time Brent crude jumped over the $100 line since May.
3: Hmm. Okay, so then does this inevitably mean higher gas prices at the pump?
4: So opposed to this to Patrick DeHaan, he's an analyst of the price tracking app Gas Buddy. I asked him, will gas prices move again and how?
6: The answer is yes and up. So for now, the foreseeable future is pretty easy to call. It's going to be up. To what degree depends on how the escalations continue.
4: Right now, gasoline prices are nowhere near their most recent peak in May, but they did climb this week back over $4 a gallon. That's according to AAA. DeHaan is also watching diesel prices, and they matter because that's what goes into every tractor, train, and your delivery truck.
3: Yeah.
4: And he says diesel prices could make a run toward an all-time high in the coming weeks because they're affected both by the Middle East conflict and by the escalating attacks by Ukraine on Russian oil facilities.
3: And of course, also jet fuel.
4: That's a big one. Today, we saw airline stocks really have a rough trading day because the surge in oil prices suggests a surge in jet fuel.
3: Totally.
4: Another piece of news today came from the mortgage market, which is also interestingly connected to all this. It's kind of a reflection of how the price of oil goes into the cost of shipping all kinds of things. And so there's a concern about inflation, how the government would respond with interest rates. Already, fuel prices are driving up the yield on the 10-year Treasury bond. And this is the part that matters. That has been boosting mortgage rates. The average rate for a 30-year mortgage hit 6.58% this week, the highest in nearly a year.
3: Everything is interconnected.
4: Yes, indeed.
3: That is NPR's Alina Selyukh. Thank you so much, Alina.
4: Thank you.
2: Cemeteries are supposed to be a final resting place for the dead, but in coastal areas, they can be threatened by erosion, and that's particularly true along the Great Lakes. And for two cemeteries near Lake Superior, it has become a dire situation. Sam Fuqua reports from one such cemetery in Duluth, Minnesota.
7: Scandia Cemetery sits on a bluff about 30 feet above Lake Superior. At least 1,500 people are buried there, many of them Scandinavian immigrants who came to Duluth in the late 19th and early 20th centuries. It's a beautiful spot.
8: A very peaceful place, but on a very tough piece of land to be buried for 150 years on.
7: That's Patrick Boyle. He's a county commissioner, and this cemetery is in his district.
8: You have northeastern winds that can kick up at any time on Lake Superior and kick up 20-foot waves on a clay bank.
7: He says the impact of coastal erosion was literally exposed 2 years ago.
8: A young couple with a couple of young kids came across a skull and some bones on shore. So that's when it really hit home that the time is now to work on this issue.
7: There are thousands of cemeteries in the U.S., many on private land. No federal agency keeps track of them all, and there are no reliable estimates of how many are impacted by coastal erosion. However, a county study at Scandia Cemetery found that 50 to 100 graves nearest the lake are at risk. Research shows that Lake Superior is heating up faster than the other Great Lakes. Mike Bronigal, an assistant professor of geology at the University of Minnesota Duluth, says that impacts erosion.
9: We're seeing a lot more alternations between freezing and thawing, which is wreaking havoc on our cliffs and breaking them down even faster.
7: The problem is the same at a Native American burial ground 400 miles east of Duluth along Superior's south shore. Kayla Perrone Asinawe is the new tribal historian for the Bay Mills Band of Ojibwe.
10: It's just slowly eating away at the back of that hill. Each year we lose a little bit more.
7: The burial ground is centuries old. It includes the remains of many Ojibwe killed during a battle with the Iroquois in 1662. Retired tribal historian Paula Carrick says awareness of the erosion problem goes back at least 20 years.
11: We did have people who were walking the beach who found things in the water right there that would typically be buried with someone. And of course, we've had to deal with looters back there because they know that it's washing in.
7: Traditional Ojibwe practices include burying the dead with tools and other items they might need on their journey in the spirit world. Solutions to the problem boil down to two options. Dr. Jennifer Roshan Blanks is an environmental planner and a cemetery preservation consultant. She says one is relocation.
12: Nobody really wants to do that because at this point, the plot of land is historically significant, right?
7: The graves won't be moved from the cemetery in Duluth or the Bay Mills Ojibwe burial ground. Both sites want to use the more common option of shoring up the coast with soil, sand, and rocks, as well as constructing wave barrier walls offshore. The projects run into millions of dollars, and neither has the funds yet. Roshan Blanks encourages anyone aware of an at-risk cemetery to notify appropriate agencies, and she says dedicated funds would also help.
12: Agencies that are responsible for land development, that are responsible for flood control, reporting it with them does increase the visibility of the issue. And then from there, really creating a reserve of money, like some type of financial resource to address these issues.
7: The tribe is working with the U.S. Army Corps of Engineers on possible federal funding. The Duluth Cemetery is on a list of projects that may be considered by the Minnesota State Legislature next year. If funded, the erosion control projects will help keep these sacred sites from washing away. For NPR News, I'm Sam Fuqua in Duluth, Minnesota.
0: Good afternoon. This is 89.7 NPR News. I'm Debbie Holmes. A new Ohio State University research study with the Ohio Restaurant and Hospitality Alliance shows the popularity of weight loss drugs like GLP-1 is changing the way people eat at restaurants. Nearly a quarter of American households report having at least one person using GLP-1. Here to talk about the effects of diet drugs and restaurants is Dr. Brian Rowe, Van Buren Professor in the Department of Agricultural, Environmental, and Development Economics at OSU and lead researcher on the project. Thanks for taking the time.
13: My pleasure, Debbie.
0: How did you do this study? Can you describe the people in the study, how much weight they were trying to lose, and how long they were on these drugs?
13: Yeah, we had went out to a national panel of U.S. consumers, and we talked to both consumers who were currently taking the drug, as well as those who had previously taken the drug but were no longer taking the drug, as well as consumers that were not exposed to the medication. So we have a cross-section from all of those groups. Plus, we also talked to over 100 Ohio restaurant operators.
0: All right. And how many people do you think were answering questions then in the study?
13: Over 900 consumers responded to the survey for consumers and over 100 restaurant operators in the state of Ohio.
0: What changes in behavior did you find?
13: We found that consumers, once they started the medication, were cutting back in terms of their dine out experience. We found, for example, about $37 less spending per week on dining out among current users of the drugs than those who were former users of the drug. And most of them said that their spending went down by more than 10% after they started the medication.
0: Did they talk about any specific restaurants or any specific foods they were not eating anymore?
13: No, but interestingly enough, they noted that their motivation to go to restaurants was less about craving a particular food and more about the social experience of dining out.
0: So then what other changes in behavior did you find?
13: Well, we found that when diners were in restaurants and they were on the medication, they tended to leave more food on the plate. So there was more plate waste at the end. And they were also more conscious of what the restaurant's doggy bag opportunities were or how they dealt with plate waste leftovers.
0: Now, how long did those changes last?
13: We didn't get into that in this study, but other studies have noted that it's during the first 6 months after medication that the starkest changes happen. That's when the active weight loss really accelerates among GLP-1 users. Then it kind of stabilizes. So other studies have shown about an 8% reduction during those first 6 months, and then that shifting back to about a 4% reduction in dine out spending 7 months and further out.
0: Now, did you know like what the weight was of people, how much overweight they were to start and where they were toward the end of the study?
13: This study did not track the consumers in terms of their weight loss journey, only whether they were on the medication and for how long.
0: I believe we're also saying they were drinking less alcohol at restaurants, perhaps.
13: Yes, there's great evidence, both in our study and other studies, that consumers, once they begin GLPs, lose some interest in alcohol and other things like desserts and sugar-sweetened beverages when they're dining out. And so that's a distinct change in their dining preferences.
0: Any idea how much this has affected overall revenue at restaurants?
13: Restaurateurs are becoming aware of the GLP trend. They're all familiar with the term, and many of them are starting to think about things like changing portion sizes and other things that they might do to keep attracting consumers into their restaurants.
0: That's Dr. Brian Rowe with Ohio State, a lead researcher on changes with dining behavior for those taking appetite-reducing drugs like GLP-1. Thanks so much for your time.
13: My pleasure.
0: This is 89.7 NPR News. Coming up in the next hour, thousands of Haitian nationals who've lived in the U.S. for years under a temporary legal status could soon face deportation. Many have children who are U.S. citizens.
14: They cannot take those children back to Haiti, because right now, it is impossible for them to be safe there.
0: Parents may be forced to decide if they want to leave their children behind. We'll have that story in about 16 minutes. Now a check on the roads.
15: Downtown traffic remains crowded. Careful, though. 315 is slow in both directions from Ohio State to downtown. A crash northbound 315 north of the Wexner Medical Center ramp moved to the right-hand side. A wrecker going to work here. Another crash, Sunbury Road at Easton Way. I'm Johnny Hill for the Total Traffic Center.
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0: Clear skies for tonight. We'll drop to about 57. For tomorrow, partly sunny skies, our high close to 80. 75 right now. 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
3: This is All Things Considered from NPR News. I'm Elsa Chang.
2: And I'm Juana Summers. Over 4 million people are estimated to have lost SNAP food benefits since last July, when President Trump signed the One Big Beautiful Bill into law. Many of those affected are children. That's according to emerging data. To talk about the numbers and how we got here, we're joined now by NPR's Juliana Kim. Hey there.
26: Hi there.
2: Juliana, for starters, just what are we seeing happening with SNAP now?
26: So in less than a year, we've seen a consistent and rapid drop in SNAP participation. That's according to the Agriculture Department, which released preliminary data on this up to April. The Center on Budget and Policy Priorities is a left-leaning think tank that's been following the numbers closely. And according to the group, nearly every state has seen declines, from a few thousand in New Hampshire to roughly 500,000 in Texas. The center also looked at 19 states that provided data on the number of children who rely on SNAP. It found that in those states alone, about 1 million fewer children are receiving the federal food aid compared to last July.
2: Walk us through, if you can, what exactly is different now with SNAP?
26: Last year's law expanded work requirements and reduced federal funding. New penalties are also pushing states to place much more scrutiny on applicants to prevent errors. For all of these reasons, Katie Berg with the Center on Budget and Policy Priorities says SNAP recipients are having a harder time accessing benefits.
27: People are calling and calling and they can't get through to anyone. Or they're being asked for more and more and more documentation of every aspect of their lives, and maybe they don't have a way to document everything.
26: That documentation varies based on applicant, but it can range from pay stubs to childcare costs.
2: What have you heard from the Trump administration about this drop in participation?
26: In a statement, the USDA told NPR that SNAP participation fluctuates and the drop isn't representative of any one policy. You know, the White House also told NPR that these changes are making the program more sustainable by cracking down on waste and fraud. Agriculture Secretary Brooke Rollins talked about this on Fox Business back in May.
28: A lot of it is people taking the program that shouldn't have been, and then a lot of it is just a better economy.
26: Not everyone agrees with this assessment. You know, Berg points out that unemployment has largely stayed flat, while food prices have continued to go up over the past year. So she's more skeptical that the need for SNAP has gone down.
2: And what about communities? What are you hearing from communities about these changes?
26: I want to focus on Arizona, where SNAP enrollment is about half the size it was a year ago. That's over 400,000 fewer recipients. I spoke to Milt Liu, who's the president of St. Mary's Food Bank, which operates across the state. And he says his group is distributing more food than ever. And it's not just because people are losing their benefits. He says people are struggling to keep up with rising costs of groceries, gas, and housing. Local officials across the country are also concerned. You know, on Monday, a bipartisan group of over 200 mayors sent a letter to the Senate Agriculture Committee asking lawmakers to reverse or delay some of the changes and cuts to SNAP.
2: NPR's Juliana Kim, thanks.
26: Thank you.
3: Millions of people went to see The Odyssey this past weekend, making it the biggest box office opening for a live-action film this year. Among those millions of people were many high school English teachers. The summer blockbuster made them eager to get back to the classroom because this ancient story of Odysseus and his 20-year journey back home to his wife and son is a subject that's often loved by teachers and hated by students. Well, this new film might change that. NPR's Sequoia Carrillo has this story.
1: Casey Crowhurst has taught high school English for the past 16 years, and one text has always been a bit of a challenge.
4: The Odyssey was always one we kind of struggled with.
1: Getting his students at Monticello High School in Eastern Illinois to pay attention was a tall order.
4: Because you tell them, hey, this was written 2,000 plus years ago, and right away they're going to be like, well, why do I have to learn this?
1: He's used clips from the 1997 Hallmark miniseries to help keep them engaged. In this scene, the Greek god Hermes floats around Odysseus as he hangs off the side of a cliff.
5: Here, eat this. Oh, the smoothie, it's poison. I'm giving it to you, a god to a mortal.
1: Crowhurst says his students find the dated special effects from the miniseries silly. So after he saw The Odyssey, he posted his gratitude for the film's director on TikTok.
4: I just saw The Odyssey, and I want to say on behalf of all English teachers, thank you, Christopher Nolan. Thank you.
1: There are countless adaptations of Homer's epic poem, from The Simpsons to The Stage to other movies with big-name actors like George Clooney and now Matt Damon in the role of Odysseus, with Anne Hathaway as Penelope.
6: Promise me you will come back.
5: What if I can't?
1: The new film stood out to Crowhurst for emphasizing something other versions haven't.
4: No one's ever really taken The Odyssey from that perspective of what he calls Zeus's law.
1: Zeus's law, or treating all people with hospitality and as equals, is a big theme of the movie.
4: That point was made so perfectly in the film, and I was just in awe.
8: So I'm so excited this movie is coming out because I love including any kind of outside media in my classroom that I can because it gets kids excited to learn.
1: Erin Hall teaches English at Albemarle High School in Charlottesville, Virginia. Some of her students are already excited to learn about the Odyssey. Maybe they've read books like Percy Jackson and the Olympians that cover Greek mythology, but others take a little convincing.
8: So I use a bunch of stuff. I use cheesy movies. I use, you know, Epic the Musical. We look at paintings. So I am excited to have another thing in the toolbox to use.
1: Sarah Knoll teaches the Odyssey to a different group of students at South Lakes High School in Reston, Virginia, multilingual learners. This past year, most of her students were from Central America and Afghanistan, along with...
17: I had a student from Pakistan, from China, from India. We have a fair number of Sudanese students, so it's definitely a linguistically diverse group.
1: She says the epic is perfect for showing the foundations of storytelling. They don't study the original text. Instead, she shows clips of the miniseries and other adaptations and stretches it out over a few months.
17: They create a kind of dictionary of the important vocabulary that they need.
1: Things like ship, sea, king, suitor. She says the unit is one of her students' favorites.
17: Ultimately, it's the story of Odysseus having to leave his home, his family, and head out into the world, not knowing if he'll ever come home. And it's a very powerful story.
1: And for her students, many of them immigrants, it's something they see themselves in. Sequoia Carrillo, NPR News.
18: Hold me, baby. Hold me close.
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4: Join us from 5 to 9 right here on 89.7 NPR News. Good afternoon. I'm Debbie Holmes. We've got local news for you in just a couple of minutes. Stay tuned.

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1: This charge of the firearm will be placed on administrative leave.
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3: Live from NPR News in Culver City, California, I'm Dwayne Brown. The war in Iran has halted plans to add fluoride to the water supply in Albany, New York. Grant Ashley from member station WAMC reports cities across the country are facing a similar problem.
4: Albany approved a plan to fluoridate its water to promote dental health more than 2 years ago. But now the city says it can't obtain the chemicals it needs because of supply chain issues stemming from the ongoing war with Iran. Albany Common Council member Tom Howie, who sponsored the city's fluoridation plan, said Albany isn't alone.
5: It's throughout the country and actually throughout the world that there is a shortage right now. And a lot of places that do fluorinate had to cut back on the amount of fluoridation in the water because there's not enough supply.
4: Israel is one of the world's top exporters of fluorosilicic acid, but the Association of Metropolitan Water Agencies notes they are producing less, thanks to many workers being called into active military service. For NPR News, I'm Grant Ashley.
3: The Department of Education announced a big move today, reversing an Obama and Biden-era civil rights policy, NPR's Corey Turner reports.
6: The policy, called disparate impact, was previously used to tell the nation's schools that an action may be considered discriminatory, even if there's no intent to discriminate. For example, classroom discipline. Schools were warned that if your data shows students of color were being suspended or expelled at unusually high rates, whether it's intentional or not, you could be investigated. Today, the Trump administration announced it's dropping disparate impact. Assistant Secretary for Civil Rights Kimberly Ritchie said, quote, schools will be empowered to address classroom issues without fearing the federal government will weaponize anti-discrimination laws. Meanwhile, 60 civil rights and education organizations jointly condemned the move. Corey Turner, NPR News.
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7: This is 89.7 NPR News. I'm Debbie Holmes. The Ohio Department of Health reports the number of cases of cyclosporiasis has doubled in the last week. The intestinal illness caused by a parasite transmitted through food or water can lead to explosive diarrhea. Officials say now there are more than 2,500 cases statewide. Many of those are concentrated in Lucas County, home to Toledo, which has 435 cases. Franklin County has 71 cases. Authorities in Delaware County have identified all of the adults who drowned Sunday in the Scioto River near Riverside Drive by the Columbus Zoo and Aquarium. WOSU's Aliva Grinsick reports. Authorities in Delaware have identified all victims.
8: The Delaware County Sheriff's Office says the victims are 33-year-old Jose Mario Pineda Diaz, 29-year-old Marina Suyapa Regalado Miranda, 30-year-old Carmen Adalia Ferreira Lara, 34-year-old Miguel Angel Guerra Ruiz, and 18-year-old Jonathan Gabriel Vargas. All are listed as being from Columbus, though Honduran authorities have said that four were Honduran citizens. Police found the victims after receiving a call from a passing driver, Malia Hosein. She told police she'd seen a small child by the road.
9: And he just had a towel wrapped around him, and he was screaming, "Mama, Mama," and he was about to come out onto the road.
8: Two children, identified as ages 8 and 10, were orphaned by the drownings. They're expected to be reunited with relatives in Honduras. Ali Bukrinsek, WOSU News.
7: Columbus Police homicide investigators have identified a 15-year-old who died after a shooting yesterday in South Franklinton. Officers were called to an apartment complex on Cannonby Place just before 6. When they arrived, they found Nero Arnold and a second shooting victim. Both were rushed to local hospitals where the teen later died. Police have no suspects or motive at this time. The Columbus Blue Jackets have signed goaltender Jett Greaves to a new 3-year contract that will pay him a total of $15 million. Greaves split time in goal last season with Elvis Merzlikens last season, becoming the 5th goaltender in Blue Jackets history to win 25 games in a season. The Blue Jackets will begin training camp in September. Clear skies for tonight, our low about 57, 75 right now. I'm Debbie Holmes, 89.7 NPR News.
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0: Today from the Ohio Newsroom, segregation in Ohio schools.
1: Support comes from the James at Ohio State. Cancer. For some, it's one of life's fiercest foes. But not at the James, where a team of nearly 300 specialists and over 1,500 researchers are working together to create a cancer-free world.
0: Today from the Ohio Newsroom takes you around the state, connecting you with news and neighbors from all over Ohio. I'm Kendall Crawford. More than 70 years ago, the Supreme Court ruling Brown v. Board of Education deemed separating children in public schools based on race unconstitutional. But according to researchers from Stanford and UCLA, racial divides still exist in Ohio classrooms today. The state is among the most racially segregated in the nation, according to a report by the Segregation Tracking Project and advocacy group Brown's Promise. Ann Owens co-led the Segregation Tracking Project. Hello.
2: Hi, thanks for having me.
0: To start us off, help us understand how you define racial segregation. In the modern world, it doesn't look like schools explicitly banning students of a particular race from attending, right? What form does it take?
2: That's right. Prior to Brown versus Board of Education decision in 1954, school systems were able to legally discriminate and separate children of different racial groups. And today, we don't have policies that explicitly do that, but because of vestiges of residential segregation and other educational and housing policies, we do still see that students of different racial groups often attend separate schools.
0: Okay, so how did Ohio fare?
2: Ohio did not fare great on our racial segregation metric, which examines the degree to which white and non-white children are attending the same versus different schools. It had the fifth highest level of segregation.
0: Were there any common denominators between the most racially segregated schools? I mean, what can we attribute this to?
2: Contrary to perhaps popular imagination, many of the most segregated states are not states in the South, states that did have, you know, sort of legalized segregation prior to Brown versus Board of Education. Instead, we see high levels of school segregation in a lot of other states, Midwestern, Northeastern states. And a lot of this has to do with how states set up their school system. One reason that schools are highly segregated is because districts are highly segregated. And so a lot of the states that have high levels of racial segregation have a lot of different school districts. And those lines end up separating children across those district lines before they even choose a specific school to enroll in. But this is also due to other education policies. So, for example, the expansion of charter schools in many places leads to higher levels of racial segregation. When people have more school choice, they aren't necessarily choosing the most integrating option for their children.
0: And how are students impacted?
2: When school districts have higher levels of segregation, there are larger achievement gaps between white and Black students or poor and non-poor students. And those gaps tend to grow more quickly in highly segregated places.
0: Okay, so how can we as a state address this issue?
2: In Ohio, a very high degree of segregation is happening between districts. It does point to the need for the state to get involved in thinking about, are there ways that district lines can be slightly redrawn to encourage integration? Are there cross-district line plans that can allow students who live in certain areas to attend school in other districts? And then outside of education policy, what sorts of housing policies and economic policies can help reduce economic and housing inequality in ways that can perpetuate residential integration that can then feed into school integration?
0: That's Ann Owens, UCLA sociology professor with the Segregation Tracking Project. Thank you so much.
2: Thanks for having me.
0: That's all today from the Ohio Newsroom. We'll talk with you tomorrow.
3: Good afternoon. I'm Debbie Holmes here on 89.7 NPR News. Stay right there. We've got all the day's business news coming up at 6 o'clock on Marketplace. And then at 6:30, it's The Daily. David Sanger explains the United States deal to allow Saudi Arabia to create a nuclear program and why that agreement is prompting fears about nuclear proliferation across a region already engulfed in an escalating war. That's coming up on The Daily at 6:30. 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
4: We still find delay on all of our freeways downtown, including 315, especially northbound near Ohio State. 270 remains a bit heavy up around from Easton towards 71. 70 East heavy off that east outer belt. An earlier crash cleared, 270 south beyond Easton. I'm Johnny Hill for the Total Traffic Center.
5: With the new work requirements for Medicaid, there are a whole lot more hoops to jump through.
6: One of the biggest threats to my health, it shouldn't be paperwork.
5: I'm Kai Rizdahl. Proving you're too sick to work can be a job in itself. We'll have that story for you the rest of the day's business news and the numbers from Wall Street next time on Marketplace.
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7: This is All Things Considered from NPR News. I'm Juana Summers.
8: And I'm Elsa Chang. A vigil is planned this evening for a man who was killed by police in Madison, Wisconsin yesterday. Protests followed that shooting, which happened as multiple officers tried to arrest the man. Now, those officers are on leave. Reporter Emily Rizzo is in Madison and joins us now. Hi, Emily.
9: Hi, Elsa.
8: So can you just walk us through what happened here exactly?
9: So, Madison police say they responded to a call just before 1 p.m. yesterday about a man who was allegedly checking parked cars. They chased him as he fled on his bike. Four officers were attempting to arrest him when a scuffle ensued in the middle of an intersection. Here's Police Chief John Patterson in a briefing yesterday.
10: During the struggle, the man, we're told, pulled out a knife or produced a knife, a fixed blade knife, and an officer was injured by this while attempting to arrest him. A less lethal device, a taser, was deployed.
9: Police say the taser didn't work, though a bystander video shows the man falling to the ground. A moment after he falls, one officer's knee appears to be on the man's back. Then another officer shoots him, firing off what sounded like three shots, apparently in the head. The police chief said the officer who shot him was injured by a knife wielded by the man. Witnesses I spoke to said they did not see the man holding a knife. Hmm. The officers were not wearing body cameras. Patterson says that's typical.
8: And what do we know about this man who was killed?
9: Today, city officials identified him as Corey Ruiz. They say he was in his 30s and that he had a family who cared for him. Patterson said the officer who killed him was a veteran officer, but they have not yet revealed his name.
8: And how is the community there reacting to this fatal shooting?
9: Community members immediately started gathering and protesting at the intersection afterwards. I mean, people are devastated, and some are calling it a public execution. Richard Hegwood lives and works right near the intersection where the shooting took place, and he was there when it happened.
11: I see them chasing this dude. They chase him at an intersection. They catch the dude. They have him on the ground. He's struggling. He's struggling to get up. And that's, they shot him. They shot him three times in the back of the head.
9: Hegwood says the man appeared to be black, though police have not yet confirmed his race. Some are calling for the officer who shot the man to be arrested and fired. And just to get a sense of the anger over police brutality, an activist interrupted today's press briefing, took the mic from Patterson, the police chief, and the press conference devolved into shouting for several minutes. And for context, there have been two other men killed by Madison police in the last 14 years, and there's a ton of distrust.
8: Well, Emily, what happens next at this point?
9: So all four officers were placed on administrative leave. The Division of Criminal Investigation at Wisconsin's Department of Justice has started an independent homicide investigation. Also, the community has barricaded the intersection where Ruiz was killed. They stayed there all night into today. There are flowers, drawings, and candles honoring his life. And tonight, they've organized a vigil at the intersection.
8: That is reporter Emily Rizzo. Thank you, Emily.
9: Thank you.
12: Each week, a guest draws a card from NPR's Wild Card deck and answers a big question about their life. Hrishikesh Hirway hosts the popular Song Exploder podcast. He is also a musician. His new album is all about how fleeting life's most important moments can be. It's called In the Last Hour of Light.
13: I was trying to find a phrase that captured this sense of, like, this is a beautiful moment, and you know that it's not going to be here forever. Here's your last chance to bask in this and appreciate, like, please appreciate right now how beautiful this is.
12: Hirway spoke with Wildcard host Rachel Martin.
14: Do you think that there's order in the universe, or is it all chaos?
13: I think there is both. I think there is order in the universe. I think because of the Fibonacci sequence.
14: No one's ever said that before. Guaranteed. I don't know what it is, so just explain what it is.
13: The Fibonacci sequences where you start with one and then one and then it's two. You basically add the number previous to get the next number. So okay. One plus two, three, two plus three, five, yeah. Three plus five, eight, five plus eight, 13. And it goes on and on and on.
14: I like that.
13: That's
14: that
13: a Fibonacci sequence.
14: Yeah. That feels like a pattern.
13: And it exists in nature. That pattern is you see it in the way that flowers, the petals of flowers, there's just all these ways in which nature represents this sort of mathematical idea.
14: Yeah.
13: And I think it's so cool and so beautiful. The fact that we are walking around and talking and have brains and think, I mean, the evolution is just so incredible. There's a level of order that exists in just all living things. And yet it's also an accident.
14: Right. I mean, when you think about, I mean, there's so much chaos. There's so much obvious chaos. But when you say it like that, the chaos is exceptional to the order. I mean, the order is paramount. It's all so miraculous that it has to be ordered.
13: It's miraculous. I mean, right now, some electrical impulse is happening in my brain and it's moving my body and I'm saying words and the words are in an order that you can understand as an idea. Like, that's unbelievable. Everything is unbelievable. We should all be walking around all the time saying, oh my God, I can't believe that any of this is happening.
14: We would be so tired if we did that. Between that and seize every memory that's happening around us.
13: Yeah, exactly.
14: We would be so tired.
13: that is fair, though. Everybody should always be going around in awe of everything and desperate to remember it.
14: Yeah, yeah. I love that. That's a good way to live.
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1: This final note on the way out today, a couple of interest rate tidbits for you. First of all, the European Central Bank met today, did nothing with its key interest rate. Christine Lagarde and the company, though, did offer a bit more than a hint that it is set to raise rates at its September meeting if need be. Kevin Warsh and the gang at the Fed meet next week. My guess is same outcome. Also, and somewhat related, the national average for a 30-year fixed-rate mortgage, now the highest it's been in a year, 6.58%. Our daily production team includes Andy Corbin, Mika Ellison, Maria Hollenhorst, Sarah Leeson, Sean McHenry, and Sophia Terenzio. Will Story is the supervising senior producer. And I'm Kai Rizdahl. We will see you tomorrow, everybody. This is APM.
2: 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I'm Debbie Holmes. Coming up on The Daily, David Sanger explains the United States deal to allow Saudi Arabia to create a nuclear program and why that agreement is prompting fears about nuclear proliferation across a region already engulfed in an escalating war. That's next on The Daily at 6:30.
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7: The big question that's out there right now is, could Saudi Arabia exploit that technology for other purposes at some point in the future? And that's what has so many in the region concerned.

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1: Materials through front companies around the world. The U.S. has already revoked about 100 visas of people linked to these business dealings, and now it has added two more employees to a Rewards for Justice announcement. It's asking Iranians to come forward with information in exchange for up to $15 million or possible relocation to the United States. Two other BJP executives had already been put on the Rewards for Justice wanted list. Michelle Kellerman and NPR News, the State Department.
2: A group of Russian hackers is getting more advanced these days when it comes to spying on sensitive emails about national security here in the U.S., Ukraine, as well as Europe. NPR's Jenna McLaughlin says digital espionage remains a major part of the war in Ukraine.
3: Cybersecurity firm Proofpoint teamed up with the U.S. government to reveal new details about a group of Russian hackers referred to as Laundry Bear. According to a new advisory, the group has been spying on government and defense-related targets in the West since at least last summer, simply by getting their victims to open or preview a malicious email. The hackers took advantage of a previously unknown vulnerability in software used by email provider Zimbra. The flaw has been fixed, but without installing updates, users are still at risk, a major concern during the ongoing war in Ukraine. Jenna McLaughlin, NPR News.
2: Stocks were down across the board on Wall Street today. You're listening to NPR News. A Senate committee has delayed a vote to advance President Trump's nominee for the Centers for Disease Control and Prevention, or CDC. NPR's Ping Wong says it's due to an attendance problem.
4: There are 12 Republicans and 11 Democrats and independents on the Senate Health, Education, Labor, and Pensions Committee. Dr. Erica Schwartz, Trump's pick to lead the CDC, needs a majority of the committee's votes to advance her nomination. But not all Republicans could attend today's scheduled vote, including Senator Lisa Murkowski from Alaska, who is out for family reasons. Schwartz's testimony at her confirmation hearing last week has raised concerns among public health leaders that she might not stand up to political interference. The vote's delay suggests that no Democrats or independents on the committee would vote for her. It's expected to be rescheduled for next week. Ping Huang, NPR News.
2: The FDA says it has identified a new cyclospora outbreak linked to an unspecified product. Health officials say at least 72 people have become ill from the diarrhea-causing parasite. Earlier this week, the FDA said it remained focused on lettuce from Taylor Farms as the possible source in a separate multi-state outbreak. The cyclospora parasite contaminates food that has come in contact with human feces. On Wall Street, stocks fell across the board as the Trump administration rolled out new tariffs. This is NPR.
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7: From The New York Times, I'm Rachel Abrams, and this is The Daily. On Wednesday, the United States signed a historic deal that allows Saudi Arabia to develop a nuclear program, even as the Trump administration escalates a war against Iran that the White House says is about destroying its nuclear capabilities. Today, David Sanger explains what Saudi Arabia and the U.S. are each getting out of the deal, and why it's prompted worries about nuclear proliferation across a region that is already engulfed in an escalating war. It's Thursday, July 23rd. So, David, when I saw this news about this Saudi nuclear deal, I will confess I was surprised. I had a bunch of questions, but I assume that you, longtime Washington correspondent, nuclear expert, were probably not quite as surprised as I was.
8: Not surprised, because this has been brewing for a long time, more than 10 years.

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9: Columbus has seen an increase in homelessness. We'll discuss what city leaders are doing to help people living on the streets. And then All Sides Weekend Arts and Culture. Host Christopher Birdie will talk about the Springfield Symphony, the Westerville Symphony, the Columbus Museum of Art, and we'll hear from an author. That's tomorrow on All Sides with Amy Jurevich from 10 to noon on 89.7 NPR News.
10: This is Fresh Air. I'm Tanya Mosley, and my guest today is Lee Sung-jin, the creator of the Netflix anthology series Beef. The new season just earned 16 Emmy nominations, three of them for Lee himself, for writing, directing, and as executive producer. It's his second time nominated in all three categories, a first in Emmy history for an Asian television creator. Lee is also co-writing Marvel's upcoming X-Men film. And before Beef, he spent nearly two decades writing for comedies like It's Always Sunny in Philadelphia and Silicon Valley. Your family moved a lot. You all moved, as you mentioned, you lived up and down the Midwest, in Texas and then up Minnesota. You go to UPenn, you graduate in economics, is that right? Mm-hmm. And then you decide, I don't want to do this anymore. And you move to New York. And the first night you get there, your car is like, people still.

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2: 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The policy states AI is a tool to support learning and teaching and isn't a substitute for student effort or the
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4: I'm Scott Tong. 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

0: Days of summer are upon us, but it seems this year that the summer heat has had more of a bite. Extreme temperatures are changing everything from work to sleep to sports to summer camps. There are ways communities can deal with extreme heat, but it takes a systemic approach. We'll talk about heat resilience and what it takes to build heat-resilient communities. We'll learn what heat does to the body, how it affects the young, the old, and the in-between. And what about those who work outside in the hot summer sun or in sweltering factories? Are there legal workplace protections? That's after the news on All Sides with Amy Juravich on 89.7 NPR News and at WOSU.org.
1: 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President Trump says any damage done to ships in the Iran war will be paid for with Iranian assets that the U.S. has frozen. In a post online, Trump said, quote, "This is the fair and equitable thing to do." Meanwhile, Yemen's Iran-backed Houthi rebels say